How Great Thou Art by Smitty Price. Brothers and sisters, good evening. Thank you so much for being here and joining us for Sacred Music. I pray that you had a blessed and peaceful Sabbath. And we're so glad that you're here right now for Sacred Music. As I did yesterday, I would love to start off this time with a psalm. This time, Psalm 65. It's a psalm of David, and it is a song of praise. And I particularly love verse 4, the second half of which says, "We shall be satisfied with the goodness of your house, the holiness of your temple." And what a beautiful declaration that is, that the Lord is the only one who is fully satisfying and the only one who can meet all the needs of our heart and soul. And we can be completely and fully satisfied in Him, in His goodness. And so I just invite you to reflect on those words as I read through this psalm. Psalm 65. Praise is due to you, O God in Zion, and to you shall vows be performed. O you who hear prayer, to you shall all flesh come. When iniquities prevail against me, you atone for our transgressions. Blessed is the one you choose and bring near to dwell in your courts. We shall be satisfied with the goodness of your house, the holiness of your temple. By awesome deeds, you answer us with righteousness. O God of our salvation, the hope of all the ends of the earth and of the farthest seas, the one who by his strength established the mountains, being girded with might, who stills the roaring of the seas, the roaring of their waves, the tumult of the peoples, so that those who dwell at the ends of the earth are in awe at your signs. You make the going out of the morning and the evening to shout for joy. You visit the earth and water it. You greatly enrich it. The river of God is full of water. You provide their grain, for so you have prepared it. You water its furrows abundantly, settling its ridges, softening it with showers, and blessing its growth. You crown the year with your bounty. Your wagon tracks overflow with abundance. The pastures of the wilderness overflow. The hills gird themselves with joy. The meadows clothe themselves with flocks. The valleys deck themselves with grain. They shout and sing together for joy. That was Psalm 65, a psalm of David. And we are continuing our sacred music with the hymn Amazing Grace, performed by the Augustana Choir.

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Paul Mons on the organ with Soul Adorn Yourself with Gladness. It's Sacred Music on KFUO Radio, over 100 years of the good news of Christ for you. Up now, the University of Texas Chamber Singers.

0: It is the National Christian Choir and God So Loved the World. Thank you for tuning in this evening. My name is Aubrey and it has been a pleasure to have you along with us. Stay tuned for more sacred music headed your way right after these announcements.
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0: If you haven't yet caught the latest season of Friends for Life, I would encourage you to do so. 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The topic is loving your neighbor. What does that look like for us practically as Christians? 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You can also stay up to date on when those drop on our social platforms as well. 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

0: Psalm 9, 9 through 12. The Lord is a stronghold for the oppressed, a stronghold in time of trouble. And those who know your name put their trust in you, for you, O Lord, have not forsaken those who seek you. Sing praises to the Lord who sits enthroned in Zion. Tell among the people his deeds, for he who avenges blood is mindful of them. He does not forget the cry of the afflicted.
1: 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The message is clear, and you are listening to KFUO Radio. My name is Aubrey, and this is Aaron Bodie. It's hymn 653 in the Lutheran Service Book. In Christ, there is no east or west.

Happy Sunday evening, friends. My name is Aubrey, and I hope that you have been able to experience some rest and refreshment on this Sabbath day today. That was Concordia University Chicago with Be Thou My Vision. Up now, go forth into the world in peace. This is John Rutter and the Cambridge Singers.

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Good evening. This is Dan Darnall from KFUO Radio. Christ for you anytime, anywhere. That was What Friend We Have in Jesus by New Covenant. It's my pleasure to spend the next several hours with you, bringing you sacred music. 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

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That was All Hail the Power of Jesus Christ by New Covenant. 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Up next, we praise, O Christ, your holy name, written by Martin Luther.

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I hope that you're having a wonderful early Monday morning. This is Dan Darnall from KFUO Radio. That was The Master Has Come by Phil Drisco. Up next, the National Christian Choir with We Will Glorify.

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My name is Kalia Nutt with KFUO Radio, and our next sacred music selection is from the National Christian Choir. 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
1: God's Word is a lamp unto my feet and a light unto my path. 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Hearing God's Word daily is vital to the baptized life. Over 10 years ago, we began bringing you morning prayer each weekday. Shortly thereafter, we added evening prayer. You've expressed your appreciation and asked for more. You can now hear morning prayer 7 days a week at 7 a.m. and evening prayer Monday through Saturday at 5 p.m. with new sermons from faithful pastors of the LCMS. 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

Did you know that more than 38 million people in America speak Spanish? 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

0: My Bride, the Church, is Dear to Me, written by Martin Luther. 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
1: God's Word is a lamp unto my feet and a light unto my path. 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You've expressed your appreciation and asked for more. 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

0: Psalm 3, 1 through 4. O Lord, how many are my foes? Many are rising against me. Many are saying of my soul, there is no salvation for him in God. But you, O Lord, are a shield about me, my glory and the lifter of my head. I cried aloud to the Lord, and he answered from his holy hill.
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0: KFUO, Christ for you anytime, anywhere. I'm Andy Bates. Thanks for joining me this morning. Here is the choir of King's College, Cambridge. This is Psalm 93, The Lord is King.

May Jesus Christ be praised. That was Larry Goss on listener-supported KFUO. Good morning, I'm Andy Bates. It's great to have this time enjoying sacred music together. Now the National Lutheran Choir, A Mighty Fortress Is Our God.

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0: 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Now from Handel's Messiah, from the Robert Shaw Orchestra and Robert Shaw Chorus, this is O Death, Where Is Thy Sting?

Concordia University Chicago with a fanfare prelude on God of Our Fathers. Good morning, I'm Andy Bates. 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Now the University of Texas Chamber Singers, Come Holy Ghost, Our Souls Inspire.

0: The Lutheran Corollaires, Rise Up, O Men of God, on listener-supported KFUO. I'm Andy Bates. 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
0: 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It is Monday. Thanks for joining me this morning for Sacred Music. 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

Good morning. For our daily prayer, we use the order of morning prayer found on page 235 in the Lutheran Service Book or on page 024 in the middle section of Treasury of Daily Prayer. Let us pray.

0: Greetings in the Lord Jesus Christ. I'm Pastor Andrew Belt. The New Testament reading for today is from Matthew chapter 8, verses 18 through 34. Now, when Jesus saw a crowd around him, he gave orders to go over to the other side. And a scribe came up and said to him, "Teacher, I will follow you wherever you go." And Jesus said to him, "Foxes have holes, and birds of the air have nests, but the Son of Man has nowhere to lay his head." Another of the disciples said to him, "Lord, let me first go and bury my Father." And Jesus said to him, "Follow me, and leave the dead to bury their own dead." And when Jesus got into the boat, his disciples followed him. And behold, there arose a great storm on the sea, so that the boat was being swamped by the waves. But Jesus was asleep. And they went and woke him, saying, "Save us, Lord, we are perishing." And he said to them, "Why are you afraid, O you of little faith?" Then he rose and rebuked the winds and the sea, and there was a great calm. And the men marveled, saying, "What sort of man is this, that even winds and sea obey him?" And when Jesus came to the other side, to the country of the Gadarenes, two demon-possessed men met him, coming out of the tombs, so fierce that no one could pass that way. And behold, they cried out, "What have you to do with us, O Son of God? Have you come here to torment us before the time?" Now, a herd of many pigs was feeding at some distance from them. And the demons begged him, saying, "If you cast us out, send us away into the herd of pigs." And he said to them, "Go." So they came out and went into the pigs. And behold, the whole herd rushed down the steep bank into the sea and drowned in the waters. The herdsmen fled, and going into the city, they told everything, especially what had happened to the demon-possessed men. And behold, all the city came out to meet Jesus, and when they saw him, they begged him to leave their region. O Lord, have mercy on us. Thanks be to God. In many and various ways, God spoke to his people of old by the prophets, but now in these last days, he has spoken to us by his Son. Grace, mercy, and peace are yours through Jesus Christ our Lord, who, though he has no place to lay his head, laid down his life for you and for me that we might find our home with God. Amen. In our text today from Matthew's Gospel, it's rather peculiar that the Gospel account begins with people begging to follow Jesus, but at the very end of the lesson, people are begging Jesus to depart. The lesson begins with Jesus, of course, having finished the Sermon on the Mount a chapter before. People come out of the crowds and seek healing, and throughout it, Jesus calls on people to follow him. There are some in our text who take him up on that. But as Jesus replies to them, we can see that being a disciple is not, and following Jesus, is not what we think it might be. People in our text might think it's about the power or the prestige. Maybe they have thoughts of glory in their heads. But Jesus doesn't want them to follow because they think that there's something in this world they're going to get out of it. In fact, following Jesus is going to lead them to the cross. Of course, it does lead to our true home. But Jesus wants to make sure that he's quite clear in what it means to follow him in this age. And so as he departs and crosses, go across the sea, we see that our Lord, while in the boat, falls asleep. Though he had just said he has no place to lay his head, there he is in the boat, the only place that he can fall asleep, no home, no place to be. And yet wherever he lays, there he is doing his work. The storm, of course, kicks up. The disciples are terrified. They go to him and they beg him. They wake him up and ask him, "Save us, Lord, we are perishing." This is a beautiful prayer to pray. Jesus, of course, rebukes their little faith and then also then rebukes the wind and the seas, which calms down. The disciples who ask the question, "Who is this?" causes us to think, oh yeah, who can control the wind and the waves but the Lord God alone? And then, of course, the demons even obey him as Jesus crosses over. The two men come up to him and what do you have to do with us? Because Jesus has come to break their kingdom and their reign. As they beg to depart into the pigs, Jesus grants them this, and they fall into the abyss, as it were, which is the fitting home where the demonic will go at the end. But sadly, tragically, this account today ends with the crowds coming up to Jesus, seeing what he has done, and begging that he would depart. Instead of asking to follow, they wish for him to leave. Jesus acquiesces to this and gets into the boat to depart. And as we come to the end of the lesson, as we meditate and ponder, we have to remember that following Jesus isn't about the worldly gain that we could get here in this life, but forsaking all, losing all in this age, and gaining that which Jesus has won for us, an eternal home with the Father in heaven, which indeed he laid down his life upon the cross to forgive all of our sins, to cleanse the earth from the demonic, and to make ready our eternal home with him. This gift has been given to us in the waters of baptism indeed, where all sins have been calmed, where our Lord speaks, and his word, which is powerful, forgives sins, chases away the devil, and grants to us eternal peace. Thanks be to God for that, for Jesus Christ's sake. Amen. Let us pray. Lord Jesus, Creator and Redeemer, you have power over the demons and over all of creation, so that even the winds and the waves obey you. Give us faith to leave everything behind to follow you in the way of suffering, as you feed us along the way with your very body and blood. For you live and reign with the Father and the Holy Spirit, one God, now and forever. Amen.
1: O Lord, our heavenly Father, almighty and everlasting God, you have safely brought us to the beginning of this day. 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
3: I thank you, my Heavenly Father, through Jesus Christ, your dear Son, that you have kept me this night from all harm and danger. And I pray that you would keep me this day from sin and every evil, that all my doings and life may please you. For into your hands I commend myself, my body and soul, and all things. Let your holy angel be with me, that the evil foe may have no power over me. Amen. Good morning, universe, and welcome to another day redeemed from death and looking forward to life because of what our Lord Jesus Christ has done for us. You're listening to Oratio, your morning hour of prayer, meditation, and growth here on Worldwide KFUO. Your morning drive for the soul begins now.

Restore our fortunes, O Lord, like streams in the Negev. Those who sow in tears shall reap with shouts of joy. Psalm 126, verse 4 and 5.

Almighty eternal God, in the word of your apostles and prophets, you have proclaimed to us your saving will. Grant us faith to believe your promises, that we may receive eternal salvation. Through Jesus Christ, our Lord, who lives and reigns with you and the Holy Spirit, one God, now and forever. Amen.

O Christ who called the 12. Lutheran Service Book 856. O Christ who called the 12 to rise and follow you, forsaking old familiar ways for ventures bold and new, grant us to hear your call to risk security and, bound in heart and will to you, find perfect liberty. O Christ who taught the 12 the truth for ages sealed, whose words and works awakened faith, the ways of God.

transcends timidity, where love informs and hope sustains both life and ministry. O Christ, the Apostles' Lord, the martyr's strength and song, the crucified and risen King to whom the saints belong, though generations pass, our tribute still we bring, our hymns a sacrifice of praise, our lives an offering.

A reading from Matthew, the 10th chapter. And he called to him his 12 disciples, and gave them authority over unclean spirits to cast them out, and to heal every disease and every affliction. The names of the 12 apostles are these: first, Simon, who is called Peter, and Andrew his brother, James the son of Zebedee, and John his brother, Philip and Bartholomew, Thomas and Matthew the tax collector, James the son of Alphaeus and Thaddeus, Simon the Cananean, and Judas Iscariot, who betrayed him. These 12 Jesus sent out, instructing them, "Go nowhere among the Gentiles and enter no town of the Samaritans, but go rather to the lost sheep of the house of Israel. And proclaim as you go, saying, 'The kingdom of heaven is at hand.' Heal the sick, raise the dead, cleanse lepers, cast out demons. You received without paying, give without pay. Acquire no gold, nor silver, nor copper for your belts, no bag for your journey, nor two tunics, nor sandals, nor a staff, for the laborer deserves his food. And whatever town or village you enter, find out who is worthy in it, and stay there until you depart. As you enter the house, greet it. And if the house is worthy, let your peace come upon it. But if it is not worthy, let your peace return to you. And if anyone will not receive you or listen to your words, shake off the dust from your feet when you leave that house or town. Truly I say to you, it will be more bearable on the day of judgment for the land of Sodom and Gomorrah than for that town. Behold, I am sending you out as sheep in the midst of wolves. So be wise as serpents and innocent as doves. Beware of men, for they will deliver you over to courts and flog you in their synagogues, and you will be dragged before governors and kings for my sake, to bear witness before them and the Gentiles. When they deliver you over, do not be anxious how you are to speak or what you are to say, for what you are to say will be given you in that hour. For it is not you who speak, but the Spirit of your Father speaking through you. Brother will deliver brother over to death, and the father his child. And children will rise against parents and have them put to death. And you will be hated by all for my name's sake. But the one who endures to the end will be saved. When they persecute you in one town, flee to the next. For truly I say to you, you will not have gone through all the towns of Israel before the Son of Man comes." This is the word of the Lord. Thanks be to God.

A writing from Ambrose of Milan. That you may know that the Spirit of God is the same as the Holy Spirit, we read also in the Apostle, no one speaking in the Spirit of God says anathema to Jesus, and no one can say Lord Jesus, but in the Holy Spirit. The Apostle calls him the Spirit of God. He called him also the Spirit of Christ. The same is, then, the Spirit of God, who is the Spirit of Christ. Receive now the saying of the Lord, that the same is the Holy Spirit, who is the Spirit of truth. For you read in the end of the Gospel of John, receive the Holy Spirit. And Peter teaches that the same is the Holy Spirit, who is the Spirit of the Lord, when he says, Ananias, why has it seemed good to you to tempt and to lie to the Holy Spirit? When he says to you, he shows that he is speaking of the same Spirit of whom he had spoken to Ananias. He himself is, then, the Spirit of the Lord who is the Holy Spirit. And the Lord himself made clear that the same who is the Spirit of the Father is the Holy Spirit, when, according to Matthew, he said that we should not think about what we should say in times of persecution, for it is not you that speaks, but the Spirit of your Father that speaks in you. Again he says, according to St. Luke, be not anxious how you shall answer or speak, for the Holy Spirit of God shall teach you in that hour what you ought to say. So, though many are called spirits, as it is said, who makes his angels spirits, yet the Spirit of God is but one. Both apostles and prophets received that one Spirit as the vessel of election. The Doctor of the Gentiles says, for we have all drunk of one Spirit. Him, as it were, who cannot be divided, but is poured into souls and flows into the senses, that he may quench the burning of this world's thirst.

Psalm 126. When the Lord restored the fortunes of Zion, we were like those who dream. Then our mouth was filled with laughter, and our tongue with shouts of joy. Then they said among the nations, "The Lord has done great things for them." The Lord has done great things for us. We are glad. Restore our fortunes, O Lord, like streams in the Negev. Those who sow in tears shall reap with shouts of joy. He who goes out weeping, bearing the seed for sowing, shall come home with shouts of joy, bringing his sheaves with him.

0: In the Gospel of Matthew, chapter 10, Jesus is preparing his disciples, his 12 disciples, the ones who he sends out, the apostles, to go and proclaim the kingdom of heaven is at hand, to go and heal the sick, raise the dead, cleanse lepers, cast out demons, and to do all this for free. Now, he then charges them that they are being sent out as sheep in the midst of wolves, that they must be wise as serpents and innocent as doves. These words, though we are not individually one of the 12 apostles, we must take these words to heart for ourselves also. We are as sheep in the midst of wolves. We are called to follow Christ's example. And he is the Lamb of God that takes away the sin of the world. He opened not his mouth and did not rebuke when he was struck. He was stricken, smitten, and afflicted for our sake. Therefore, we sheep who follow after our Lamb follow in his footsteps, not only in the teachings, but also in demeanor. You're listening to Oratio, part of your morning drive for the soul here on Worldwide KFUO. 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
0: You shall not covet your neighbor's house.
7: You shall not covet your neighbor's wife, or his manservant or maidservant, his ox or donkey, or anything that belongs to your neighbor.
1: I, the Lord your God, am a jealous God, punishing the children for the sin of the fathers to the third and fourth generation of those who hate me, by showing love to 1,000 generations of those who love me and keep my commandments.
6: I believe in God the Father Almighty, maker of heaven and earth.
0: And in Jesus Christ, his only Son, our Lord,
8: who was conceived by the Holy Spirit, born of the Virgin Mary,
0: suffered under Pontius Pilate, and was crucified, died, and was buried.
7: He descended into hell. The third day he rose again from the dead. He ascended into heaven and sits at the right hand of God the Father Almighty.
1: From thence he will come to judge the living and the dead.
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4: Amen.
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14: 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On this Monday, October 5th, we are studying Matthew chapter 27, verses 11 to 26. 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
15: Thank you for having me, Pastor Apple.
14: As we get started today, Pastor, remind us where we are in the context of the account of Jesus' passion.
15: Okay, so as you're reading Matthew's Gospel, there's no huge surprise that Jesus is about to get crucified. As he himself has predicted, and back at the beginning of chapter 26, you know that after 2 days, the Passover is coming, and the Son of Man will be delivered up to be crucified. So we know then as we enter this section of Jesus standing before Pontius Pilate, this is going to lead to what we end up saying in the Creed, that he suffered under Pontius Pilate, was crucified, died, and was buried. So then after Jesus was anointed for his burial in advance, Judas betrays Jesus. We get a lot more of the information about Judas's betrayal, and then ultimately in a minute, well, I mean, what we get right before our text is Judas's suicide and attempt to atone for his own sin. And you, of course, have the Last Supper and Peter's denial. You have Gethsemane, then his arrest. Then Jesus stands before Caiaphas and the council, which is a separate trial. It actually is a trial in which there could be no death verdict. I mean, they could come up with a verdict, but there was no possibility of execution. Just to point out that, you know, in John 18, Pilate will tell them, like, why are you bringing him to me? And the Jews say, it's not lawful for us to put any man to death. And so it has to be this way in order for him to get executed. And so then after Judas attempted to atone for his own sin, he's got that false repentance ultimately that is regret, but it leads to sorrow, death, and for him, hell. But, you know, godly repentance is shown by someone like Peter, who will regret what he did, but then seek forgiveness from Jesus. And so that immediately after, we're told that the leaders of the Jews had bought the field of blood, and we had the fulfillment of the prophet Jeremiah about the 30 pieces of silver and the purchase of the potter's field. That leads us directly into our text for today.
14: You mentioned that we get Pontius Pilate showing up in both the Apostles and the Nicene Creed, that he suffered particularly under Pontius Pilate. I know we're going to read the text, hear what the text reveals about Pilate and what he does and doesn't do and how he acts. Sometimes people will remark to me, like, well, I'm not sure if that's fair, Pastor, that he suffered under Pontius Pilate. Pilate's not alone in all this. Any thoughts on the, you know, the particular mention of him in the Creed and what we'll see about Pilate today?
15: Well, I don't think any of us can really know exactly, you know, why the creed, you know, was creeds were constructed in this way. But my best guess, and generally the way I teach on this, is to ground it in a historical period of time under a well-known historical figure. Pontius Pilate is known to us by various Roman authors, and, you know, so that there's a tremendous amount of information about him, even outside of the Bible. So, you know, we have a historical faith. It's not philosophical, abstract. Of course, there's a timeless quality to our faith because Jesus Christ is the same yesterday, today, and forever. But it was under Pontius Pilate in this text that we're reading that he's going to be scourged. So there's part of the suffering, but then ultimately crucified by, well, at least with Pilate's permission.
14: Right. Let's go ahead and read what happens then before Pontius Pilate. We learned at the beginning of chapter 27 that Jesus has been delivered over to Pilate, the governor. There was that note, as you mentioned, about Judas, the end of Judas. And now we come back to the scene before Pilate, Matthew 27, verse 11. Now Jesus stood before the governor, and the governor asked him, "Are you the king of the Jews?" Jesus said, "You have said so." But when he was accused by the chief priests and elders, he gave no answer. Then Pilate said to him, "Do you not hear how many things they testify against you?" But he gave him no answer, not even to a single charge, so that the governor was greatly amazed. Now at the feast, the governor was accustomed to release for the crowd any one prisoner whom they wanted. And they had then a notorious prisoner called Barabbas. So when they had gathered, Pilate said to them, "Whom do you want me to release for you, Barabbas or Jesus, who is called Christ?" For he knew that it was out of envy that they had delivered him up. Besides, while he was sitting on the judgment seat, his wife sent word to him, "Have nothing to do with that righteous man, for I have suffered much because of him today in a dream." Now the chief priests and the elders persuaded the crowd to ask for Barabbas and destroy Jesus. The governor again said to them, "Which of the two do you want me to release for you?" And they said, "Barabbas." Pilate said to them, "Then what shall I do with Jesus, who is called Christ?" They all said, "Let him be crucified." And he said, "Why? What evil has he done?" But they shouted all the more, "Let him be crucified." So when Pilate saw that he was gaining nothing, but rather that a riot was beginning, he took water and washed his hands before the crowd, saying, "I am innocent of this man's blood. See to it yourselves." And all the people answered, "His blood be on us and on our children." Then he released for them Barabbas, and having scourged Jesus, delivered him to be crucified. It's our text for today, Matthew 27, verses 11 to 26. Pastor Roth, in verse 11, says Jesus stood before the governor. The governor asked him, "Are you the king of the Jews?" Before we talk about what happens there, I noticed as I was reading especially that not every time that Matthew refers to Pilate does he call him Pontius Pilate or only Pilate, but he often calls him the governor, highlighting his what he should be doing. He should be governing. And I think there that strikes me as a little bit ironic, because on the one hand, he is the governor, but he doesn't seem to be doing a very good job of governing in this text.
15: Yeah, well, I think it's pretty typical of people in, you know, appointed positions like this to prefer not to do their jobs. I think it was considered an honor to be elevated to a role like Pilate had, in which he answered basically directly to the emperor, and he was appointed over Syria. So basically I don't remember exactly how many governors there were at this time, but there's not a lot of them. I mean, this is a pretty significant office. I mean, I'm trying to think of a modern equivalent. I mean, it is a little bit like being a governor of a state, I suppose, except with a monarchy, you would be appointed and answerable to Caesar. And because of distance, you know, there was a lot of latitude given. There was high turnover at various points among the Roman emperors. So, you know, you just never knew exactly when you were going to be answering to someone else, or in some cases be elevated to emperor. But I mean, I can just imagine Pilate being annoyed with this uprising that's going on, and just wanting to, you know, watch football or whatever. But sure, he's an example of a leader who doesn't stand up for what's right. He attempts, you know, he attempts to paint himself in a positive light, or at least exculpate himself from blame. But he just really is kind of like Adam in the Garden of Eden. He doesn't actually do his God-given function here. And so now
14: that's good. And I think that's a helpful lens to look at the whole text. I'm sure we'll come back to some of those thoughts as we go through it. The first interaction that Jesus has with the governor, with Pilate, is the question, "Are you the king of the Jews?" And Jesus responds, as the ESV translates, "You have said so." Talk about that very brief initial interaction between these two men.
15: Sure. And I think that you can probably read this fruitfully alongside of John 18, where "Are you the king of the Jews?" And then Jesus again answers somewhat evasively. And there's that great dialogue between them about how his kingdom is not of this world. I find so the Matthew, Mark, and Luke are exactly the same on this particular response. And my speculative question is, could we translate this, "Are you saying so?" And I mean, it certainly, I mean, I think almost universally is translated, "You have said so." But my sense is that the challenge Jesus is offering here is, how are you going to respond? What do you think about me? And so it could be like, you're saying it, right? So either way, you know, if you're saying it, then now put your money where your mouth is. If you think that I'm the king, how are you going to respond? I also think the question can be broadened. I mean, it just is, it's basically the challenge is, you know, to call Jesus Christ Lord and King is the basic confession of the Christian faith. Jesus Christ is Lord. So I think it's a great example of when somebody is confronted with Jesus, you can't be neutral. You have to either say he is what he is or deny him. There's no third way.
14: So, and to that point, I mean, as you pointed out earlier with Pontius Pilate, as mentioned in the Creed, this is a historical event that we're talking about. This interaction between Jesus and Pilate literally happened between the two men. And yet it strikes me in the larger sense of the gospel, where you have the question going all the way back, you know, to Matthew chapter 2, "Where is the king of the Jews?" Mm-hmm. And you have Jesus asking his disciples, "Who do you say that I am?" And the preaching of the kingdom of God has been a big deal throughout the whole gospel. And we're about to see a sign in the next text that says where the king of the Jews is. And this strikes me as one of those moments where we put ourselves and hear the question, you know, is this the king of the Jews right here? Do I believe that this man standing here suffering in front of Pontius Pilate is my king? Is a question that we all have to confront.
15: Yeah, it's sort of parallel to the question when Pilate asks, "What is truth?" Hmm. Well, what is truth? Truth is standing in front of him, battered and bloody and about to be crucified. You know, who is the king of the Jews? It's that it's the last person in the world that you would expect. If he were the king of the Jews, why would his people want to kill him? I mean, that's a large amount of the drama that's gone on with the Pilate, the trial before Caiaphas, and now this trial is false accusations about him, an intense desire to kill him and eliminate him. So it's the theology of the cross here is that his majesty is hidden in suffering, and this is Isaiah 53. I mean, what you see described there as the suffering servant is before your eyes, and now the call for you as a Christian is to confess, that's my God, yeah, that's my Lord, and you know, it a large amount of Christian artwork over the centuries is focused on the crucifixion and the suffering Christ, right? The man of sorrows, the crown of thorns, the bleeding and the dying. The empty tomb is obviously important and essential, but it's not like we all wear empty crosses. I mean, it's not like we wear empty tombs around our neck, right?
14: Right.
15: It's the cross is this universal symbol of Christianity. So I think we're going to see Pilate is just genuinely baffled. And of course, the tradition, we don't have this from the Bible, but the tradition is that Pilate became a believer, I think. I've certainly heard that. So I hope we get to see Pontius Pilate in heaven.
14: Sure. Yeah. I mean, that would be wonderful. Yeah. The scriptures don't record one way or another, but maybe it's possible. Did they made a movie about that one? I know is there a movie where Pilate becomes a believer later?
15: You know, I only read the book. So,
14: oh, okay.
15: I've seen the movie.
14: That's good. Yeah. All right. So, for the time being, Pontius Pilate, as we've noted, is not going to do what a governor ought to do, but he is confounded by what's going on, as we'll see. So, we have that initial interaction between Pilate and Jesus. And ironically, Jesus is in fact the one who's in charge here, although Pilate doesn't get that. The elders, the chief priests come next. They're continuing to accuse Jesus. And Jesus remains silent, much to the amazement of Pilate. And Jesus continues to give no answer. Talk about Jesus' silence in the face of all of this.
15: Well, I think of 1 Peter 2, where, you know, I think it's talking there mainly about his crucifixion, but he's reviled, but he doesn't revile in return. And he goes quietly like a lamb to the slaughter. So there's Isaiah 53 again and Acts 8. Where Philip and the Ethiopian eunuch talk about that text. But, you know, if there's one, well, this is one example or one thing about Jesus' behavior that does demonstrate his righteousness and his perfection. Because when I'm accused of something, no matter how small it is, my instinct is always to immediately justify myself, defend myself. And I think, you know, what sane man would be accused of capital crimes and not try to defend himself? This just doesn't make any sense at all. And again, this is just God's way, that Jesus is doing this vicariously. He's not trying to defend himself because he's the Lamb of God, pure and holy, who's taken our sins upon himself and wants to lay down his life for us. So it is just another example of the perfection of Jesus and how he is the perfect man. Again, go back to the Garden of Eden when Adam and Eve have sinned. What is their instinct? What is their behavior? It's either to pass the buck, to blame God. But no, Jesus doesn't even answer a word.
14: Mm-hmm. Thinking about Jesus as the perfect man in that regard and his silence and not engaging in, you know, the self-justification that you or I would when we're accused of a crime. Is there also something to perhaps the act of obedience of Jesus in like fulfilling the first commandment, that he trusts in God as the one who will vindicate him? I think of all those prayers of the Psalms of vindicate me, O Lord, and the way that shows up a number of places in the Psalter, such that Jesus' silence here is evidence of his trust in God and again, fulfilling all the commandments, especially the first one for us.
15: 100%. I mean, You know, if we were reading this continuously, Matthew 26 and 27, we would still have Gethsemane freshly on our minds. And so there, Jesus had, of course, pleaded with his Father about this. And he there shows that death is not inherently a good thing, that death is a consequence of sin, that it is something that must be overcome. And so while Jesus is willing, he also, as a man, has a sort of natural aversion to death and asks the Father if he could do it another way. But Jesus, of course, prays the petition, "Nevertheless, Father, not what I will, but what you will." Oh. So there's this obedience continuing on through this scene. He's already made it. He's made his mind up. And so at this point, there's no point in him speaking anymore because he's already said to his Father what needs to be said. The Father has, you know, we don't have words from above that say, "All right, Jesus, now it's time to die," right? I mean, that's not recorded in Scripture, but we know the outcome of Gethsemane is he sets his face, he goes up to the trials, to be treated unjustly, and then to suffer and die. So, I mean, you could almost say that his passive silence is part of his active obedience here. Because even being silent is an act. I mean, right, self-control. I mean, that's one of the distinct characteristics of children is that they're lacking in self-control, so they just kind of say whatever comes to their mind. But in this case, Jesus is not even thinking, "I'm going to try to defend myself." I mean, that's part of his perfection is an unseen mental element that he's all in at this point.
14: The other thing that you mentioned, you know, if we're reading this straight through, things that should be on our minds, the comment from Jesus earlier about how he could call from his Father a legion of angels who would deliver him at a moment's notice. I'm paraphrasing there. That I think continues to just be part of the amazement anytime I sit and read this section of Scripture, to know that had the Lord wanted to, he could have done that and rescued himself. But for the sake of the love of me and of all sinners, he went down this path knowing exactly where it was taking him.
15: Yeah. So, you know, for God, infinite possibility is a real thing. And nothing in creation is like that. No human especially, no machine. But for God, there is genuinely infinite possibilities. He could have done it any other way. And it is confounding, I suppose, to human reason that he would choose this way to do it. But I mean, again, to tie in with what you just said about the angels from heaven, the legions, the human way of doing things is power. I mean, if you want to win a battle, you need more power than your opponent. Jesus does exactly the opposite here. And that's why, I mean, Hebrews 2 is such a wonderful passage where he talks about how he destroys the power of death by dying. He destroys the power of Satan, who kept us in slavery to the fear of death, by dying. The opposite of force is surrender, self-sacrifice, and dying. And, you know, the atonement is something Jesus does to pay for our sins, to be sure, and to defeat the devil. But it is also an example for us. Think about Philippians 2. Have this mind among yourselves, which is yours in Christ Jesus, by the way. It's not an admonition to become a certain way. And then it talks about his humiliation, his voluntary emptying himself, voluntarily becoming, taking the form of a slave, voluntary death on the cross. And so the example of self-sacrifice that is impressed upon Christians, you can see it in the history of the church. You can see it in the narratives about the martyrs, and then also in the day-to-day life of Christians, in which they recognize that there is a time to use discipline and force. Jesus does that, of course, driving, you know, the collectors out of the temple. So Jesus, of course, uses power and force sometimes, but the sacrificial love is something that he's demonstrating here in the most beautiful example possible.
14: So Pilate is greatly amazed at what Jesus has done thus far, answering somewhat cryptically the question posed, now refusing to justify himself in the face of all these charges. It says that the governor is greatly amazed. And then St. Matthew records a custom that was at this time that the governor would release any one prisoner whom they wanted. And then he points to a particular prisoner who will become the foil to Jesus, Barabbas. We'll talk a little bit about this custom, what anything that we know about it, and then let's talk about who Barabbas is.
15: I don't know anything about this custom other than what's here. Do you?
14: Yeah. No, not really. Other than this, yeah.
15: Yeah, I really, I mean,
14: I was hoping you were going to, you know, give me a 3-minute summary here.
15: Yeah, I mean, it's just, again, it's odd. I mean, sure. Like, this is but you know, I mean, we're talking about the first century Roman Empire here.
14: Sure.
15: I mean, we're not far away from, you know, like, in the near future, Nero fiddling while Rome burns. I mean, the craziness that it goes on at the circuses and the gladiator games. I mean, it's odd. It's clearly unreasonable. There's no justice in it. I mean, but it is, I guess it really does illustrate the sort of delicate balance of power often between an authority and a mass of people. I mean, you really do, you know, just because you're an autocrat or have, you know, like power, or authority, I suppose, doesn't mean that you really have power, right? You can have all the authority in the world, but if the mass, the mob, gets unhappy with you, they can overthrow you. And so throughout history, there have been, you know, sort of small minorities that have maintained power over many more people, right? But they're terrified. I mean, they're genuinely terrified of the people. And I think this makes sense as a way of sort of making the people happy. I think give the people what they want. I that's the best way I could explain it.
14: No, I think that makes sense. And I think it fits with the way that the text progresses from the mention of this custom in the first place to the way Pilate seems to be making a determination on things is, you know, how can I best avoid a riot? How can I keep the peace, even if it's not justice? How can I just keep this as quiet and as simple as possible? And having a prisoner release or a prisoner exchange just to keep people happy is something that fits well into that context.
15: Yeah, I mean, I think that we can think of examples in the relatively recent past in which people who committed fairly public criminal acts, which we as Christians find reprehensible, nonetheless have a lot of people rallying around them and calling for their freedom. I mean, we're not dealing with a, you know, kind of Judeo-Christian culture here. I mean, we're dealing with a power-based might makes right, right? Nature's red in tooth and claw type scenario. So I mean, I think we would like to think that justice is blind and that, you know, everything just works. Those beautiful scales are always right, going to balance out. But I think what we've seen more with, especially through the lens of social media and in recent years, as our culture has become less and less Ten Commandments based and more emotional and passionate, that's

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We're talking to Pastor Carl Roth this morning. We'll be right back. Please stick around.

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6: Welcome back to Sharper Iron. It is Monday, October 5th. We're studying Matthew chapter 27, verses 11 to 26 with Pastor Carl Roth. He serves at Grace Lutheran Church in Elgin, Texas. Pastor Roth, prior to the break, we were looking at this custom that Pilate has, releasing for the crowd any prisoner whom they wanted. It says at the feast, I'm presuming we're still talking about the Passover there. And then Matthew mentions a notorious prisoner called Barabbas. I'm not sure if there's much more to say about Barabbas other than what we have here, although I think the meaning of his name is significant.
7: Oh man, I didn't look it up. What is it?
6: Oh, it's son of the father, isn't it?
7: That sounds reasonable to me. Bar Abba.
6: Bar Abba, yeah.
7: Yeah, that makes sense to me. Yeah. Well, that makes it even better, right? No, that's terrific. So let's keep that name in mind as we go through, and then just also bring in the detail from Mark 15, verse 7. Among the rebels in prison who had committed murder in the insurrection, there was a man called Barabbas. And so we you know, notorious, of course, can mean a lot of different things. But I mean, we have here, in all likelihood, he was at a minimum a rebel, probably a murderer. Yeah. So, you know, this is a first degree murder type criminal who would be, if he were in Texas, at the Polunsky unit in Huntsville on death row. That's the what we need to recognize is the man who is going to, Jesus is essentially going to, you know, be chosen as the more guilty guy over.
6: Right. Right. So I mean the contrast between these two men couldn't be greater at this point, where you've got Jesus who is committing no violence and is having all the violence in the world done to him. But he doesn't even answer it. And on the other hand, you've got a guy who's guilty of insurrection, murder, rebellion, you know, you name it. These are the two men that Pilate puts before them, Barabbas or Jesus, who is called the Christ.
7: Exactly.

0: So keep going. I mean, how does the, you know, we, and again, I think there is some Barabbas. Do you want this son of the father, or do you want the son of the father? At least as Christians read it, I think there's a you know, that sense again, kind of like you were saying earlier with what Pilate asks and the way Jesus responds, you know, is this really the King of the Jews?
1: Right.
0: Which one looks like the son of the father to you?
1: Yeah. Well, I mean, in this case, neither one does, right? I mean, sure. You got the one who doesn't look like he's the son because he's refusing to answer and is being accused by his people. So he doesn't look like the son of the father. And Barabbas is a murderer. So they're picking him, but it's kind of a lesser of two evils type thing. I actually think, you know, I really do want to do something with this name, son of the father, in a minute, in which okay. I think we should recognize ourselves as Barabbas.
0: Okay, yeah, let's work our way to that, because before we get to the matter of which one they choose, we get a little bit of background information. We hear about Pilate's motivation, for one. He knows that it's out of envy that Jesus is standing before him. So it sounds like he's trying to call the bluff, or what he thinks is the bluff, of the chief priests and the elders on the one hand. And then he's also got some background information from his wife, a dream that she says she suffered. So you talk about both of those motivations of Pilate that we get to hear about.
1: Yeah. So Pilate is in this kind of unenviable position of you know, being a ruler over a mixed people, and that has a sort of special civil authority granted to them. I mean, you know, the emperor has allowed the Jews to some extent to follow their own law. That's why Pilate will say, why don't you go and judge them according to your own law? I mean, I don't think this is a one-to-one example, but it's very interesting to compare what's going on here to cases where Sharia law, which is a particular Muslim type of law, has been allowed to be used under the jurisdiction of some other state. And I think that's just an analogy that you're going to have problems, political problems, when you allow multiple law codes to stand alongside of each other. And so there's a lot of wrangling and politicking going on. If you think about John chapter 11, which has the, you know, the unwitting prophecy that one man, it's better for one man to die than that the whole people be destroyed. You can just, you know, I think, is it Caiaphas there who says,
0: yeah, I believe so.
1: Yeah, that, you know, it's, look, the Romans are going to come in. If we don't get this under control, the Romans are going to come in and they're just going to knock us out. And so that's in the background here, that Pilate is really annoyed with these chief priests and elders and the people who are causing him trouble. And, you know, he doesn't want to get a phone call from Caesar. It's like, hey, why haven't you put down this, you know, rebellion yet? You know, what's the deal here? So he's got an antagonistic relationship with them already, and really probably for political reasons doesn't want to give them what they want.
0: All right. So we hear about that. And then what about the dream that his wife has told him about?
1: Well, I wasn't there and I didn't have the dream, but I can tell you what is said. She says, you know, have nothing to do with that righteous man, for I have suffered much because of him today in a dream. Dreams in Matthew's gospel, I think we can think back to Matthew 1. We've got Joseph, you know, receives information in a dream. Matthew 2, the Magi get information in a dream. So the possibility of this happening, God revealing things to people in a dream, is there. I mean, it doesn't specifically say that God gave her this dream, but I think we can infer that. And you know, it really does give the most wonderful confession of who Jesus is, even though I think, it's not like Pilate's wife really cares about Jesus. I mean, right. She's more so just to, like, let's get him out of the, let's just get rid of the guy. Let's ship him off, you know, to Egypt or something, so that I don't have to have bad dreams about him anymore. But she unwittingly confesses him as the righteous man, and that's exactly what he is. So think about all that language in Isaiah 53 and in Matthew's gospel, so that he came to fulfill all righteousness. That's what it says at his baptism, and he's just now the righteous one who is about to fulfill all righteousness by going up to the cross and bearing their iniquities so that he can, Isaiah 53, declare the masses righteous.
0: Right. So in a way that she almost certainly does not understand, Pilate's wife confesses the truth concerning who Jesus is. He is, in fact, the righteous man standing in front of Pilate.
1: Who's on the judgment seat. And I mean, that's interesting, right? Because ultimately, she's the one making the correct judgment here, even though he's the one sitting on the judgment seat. And it is a revelation from the Lord that he's the righteous one, even though Pontius Pilate staring at him cannot even fathom what that would mean.
0: So the chief priests and elders still are completely bent against Jesus and desire to kill him, such that Matthew tells us they are persuading the crowds to ask for Barabbas and to destroy Jesus. And Pilate continues to press the question toward them until we get to this climax. Well, I don't know if we're at the climax yet.
1: Yeah,
0: there's a lot of climaxes here.
1: There are. And I think this is important that, you know, mob rule is one thing that you kind of like will see when they're shouting out, let him be crucified. But this is also demagogues egging on the crowd. So it's a sort of symbiotic relationship where they kind of feed off of each other. And so there's this you can sense a sort of frenzy, frenetic energy here. And the passions are just riding high. And it's just a good reminder that I mean, just because a majority has decided on something and just because popular leaders have decided on something doesn't mean that it passes God's muster.
0: Right.
1: So,
0: well, since you mentioned that you know, we kind of touched on this at the very beginning, the creeds say suffered under Pontius Pilate.
1: Mm-hmm.
0: And now we're seeing that you have the religious leaders who are urging the crowds on, but it is the voices of the crowds who shout out, crucify him.
1: It is. Yeah.
0: I mean, so in terms of the, like, whose fault is this? Him is it that says, it was for my, how does it go? I can't think of the way the hymns, but it's for my sins that he's there. Like, I don't think the text lets anybody involved off the hook. The only righteous one in this whole section is Jesus, which is what we've just heard from Pilate's wife.
1: Oh,
0: everyone else is in some way, shape, or form guilty.
1: Completely. And so later on, you'll get those accusations in the book of Acts when Peter's preaching, you know, you're the one who killed the author of life. But I mean, I'd like to highlight in Acts chapter 2 that it was according to the definite plan and foreknowledge of God the Father. So that he would smite his son in this way. There's a great mystery here, right? We've talked, I think one time before we talked about Judas in that, you know, Judas, of course, is filled with Satan and willingly goes along with it with the, you know, he really has motivation to betray Jesus. And hands him over, right? But this was something permitted under the definite foreknowledge and plan of the Father. Not that Judas sinned, but that the Son would be crucified in some way. So there's this mystery between God's permissive will but we just knew from the beginning of the gospel on that, you know, he was going to save his people from their sins. And without the shedding of blood, there is no forgiveness of sins. And so we knew his blood was going to have to be shed. And he's told us at least three different times, I'm going to go up to Jerusalem and the chief priests and authorities are going to, you know, arrest me and then they're going to kill me. And so we just rejoice in that, right? I mean, we don't try to figure it out, but we just rejoice in the fact that, like you were saying a minute ago about the hymn, it's always, you know, it's always right for us to say, I caused thy bleeding and thy sighing and thy dying, right?
0: Yeah.
1: But at the same time, it was the Father who caused that and the Son, right? He willingly bears that for me, Lamb of God, pure and holy. A Lamb alone bears willingly. Yeah. So it's, let's put the emphasis on the divine action here. The Father's will, which Jesus has said, you know, if it can be any other way, please, Father, may I not drink this cup? Nevertheless, not what I will, but what you will. And so it's the Father's will. We know from like John's gospel, Jesus talks about, I lay down my life, and I take my life back up again. So there's that definite emphasis on he's the one in control here. So the Father and the Son are in control. And but it is very important, as you said, that that unrighteousness abounds. Every human being in this drama, including us, is unrighteous and cannot save ourselves. And it's only the righteousness that Jesus fulfills here that can save us.
0: So let's meditate a little bit more on the divine will at work here, particularly as it regards Barabbas. You know, on the one hand, you see the choice that the people made. They say, we want Barabbas, such that Barabbas goes free and Jesus goes to the cross. And yet there is I don't want to preach the sermon for you. I know the sermon that I've preached on this before, though, Pastor Roth, and I'm guessing this is what you're thinking. Like, Barabbas goes free. The guilty one goes free, and the innocent one is condemned in his place. Like, I don't know if there's any tradition about Barabbas ever becoming a Christian in this, but what happens to Barabbas sure looks an awful lot like what God actually does for us as his people.
1: Yeah, I mean, I the text does not explicitly state what you and I have both preached on. But I mean, I don't see how it could be any other way that we would look at this text and say, okay, well, now I recognize there's a guilty one going free and an innocent one being crucified. And how could that not be substitutionary and vicarious? And then how could I not identify myself with Barabbas? But yeah, let's think it through for a minute. You know, Barabbas is, according to standards of human justice, proper standards of human justice, not just notorious, but just, you know, as bad as it gets, right? And yet he is essentially forgiven, not in a divine sense in this context, but in a human sense, he's pardoned, right? So he's pardoned for his crime. At the same time, the perfectly innocent one who said, I came not to, you know, just remove the law and prophets, but to fulfill them, and has actually done that down to the letter. He just doesn't deserve to die in no sense. You know, that saying, it's from Leviticus, and then it's picked up on in like the conversation Jesus has with the lawyer in Luke 10, right before the parable of the Good Samaritan, you know, do this and you shall live. Jesus did all of that. He kept all of the law, and so he shall live. He must live. And that's why when he's crucified, death cannot hold him down, because he bore the sin, he bore our sins, but he didn't have any of his own. So he had to live. And of course he was going to live because of the Father's promise, but he did not deserve to die. And I think that this event has inspired a profound amount of Christian hymnody and Good Friday hymns, in which, you know, like, we're recognizing ourselves as the Barabbas who gets to go free, the innocent one dying for the guilty. And I think that's in 1 Peter 2 as well, right? The, you know, the righteous one for the unrighteous, that you might live to God.
0: Right.
1: And then I was just thinking, you know, when you mentioned the meaning of the Son of the Father, because my Aramaic is worse than my Hebrew. I mean, this then shows, okay, I mentioned a minute ago that the Barabbas is pardoned in a secular sense. But you know, Jesus goes up to the cross and dies for the sins of Barabbas as well. Yeah. Right? He dies for the sins of every last human being. And so the possibility of Barabbas hanging out in town. Now, of course, there's a good chance he just got out of town as quick as he could, right? But he could have hung around town and he could have witnessed the death that was for him. And like Pilate, we don't know. But it could be that he saw the man who was dying there in his place. And so as we put our shoes into Barabbas, and we put our feet into the shoes of Barabbas and stand there looking upon the cross, you know, he had he would have had this personal experience of, wow, that guy is taking the punishment that I deserved. And as Jesus cries out, my God, why have you forsaken me? We can recognize that the Son of the Father, the true Son of the Father, full of grace and truth, begotten of his Father before all worlds, God of God, light of light, very God of very God, is the one who then steps in and bears the wrath of God in our place and suffers hell for us and then dies. He dies. And you know, it's amazing then that at least in one of the Gospels, the centurion cries out at his death, surely this was the Son of God. So he is the Barabbas in the sense of the true Son of the Father. But then we, by staring upon that true Son of the Father and by faith recognizing that he did all that for me, for the forgiveness of my sins, so that I could be pardoned, we then can receive the same words that the thief on the cross received. Today, you know, truly you will be with me in paradise. Okay. Truly, truly, I say to you, today you will be with me in paradise. I mean, you know, I don't know if that's exactly the sermon you preached, but I mean, it's along those lines. Yeah. I mean, just the figure of Barabbas would not be somebody you would expect to be able to use as a gospel tool. Yeah. But if you recognize that your crimes against God and man are so great that they deserve hell, and then you realize that like Barabbas, you've been pardoned, you've been set free, go in peace. What profound gratitude and willingness to show love to others that you should have. And it makes me think of the parable of the unforgiving servant. Who's pardoned that, you know, $6 billion debt, but then he goes out and tries to strangle a guy for $10,000. No, I mean, as God, and so forgive one another as God in Christ has forgiven you.
0: Mm. Yeah, no, to see the Lord crucified for me. I mean, that as you mentioned, so many Lenten hymns, so many Good Friday hymns meditate on that reality and help us to rejoice in it so that we would see our pardon found in the crucified one, which is what I think the text ends up preaching in an ironic way at the end of our section in verses 24 to 26. Long before Lady Macbeth washed her hands, mm-hmm. Pilate washed his and says he's innocent of the blood. And the people say, we'll take the blood upon us and on our children. Talk about that, what Pilate does, the way that he says he's innocent and the way the people are receiving responsibility. We got about 6 minutes here, Pastor Roth. There's, I think, plenty to look at here.
1: Yeah, so I think that you can read what happens with Pilate here in parallel with what happens with Judas, and that both of these men, you know, we don't see here that Pilate repents, but he sees he's gaining nothing. And clearly he's got guilt. You know, you mentioned Lady Macbeth and wants to wash that spot out.
0: Right.
1: Right. You know, Judas tries to atone for the blood that he had betrayed, and Pilate tries to use water to wash it off. And I mean, countless people still try to do that today. I mean, it's one of the problems with just secular therapy is that it's all confession and no absolution. I mean, lots of, you know, it's a good first step to acknowledge your guilt, but all secular means of trying to deal with guilt are going to be as effective as Pilate washing his hands here and saying, I'm innocent. You know, man's speech does not create reality. Just by saying it, his conscience was not cleansed. Now, when God says that you're innocent because of this man's blood, that's effective speech. That's the gospel. That's the absolution. And that's exactly what we receive. Luther says in a sermon on baptism at one point, you know, you should picture the water of baptism being kind of like a rosy color because the blood of Christ is mingled into it. Yeah. So Pilate's self-baptism is ineffective, but when the blood of Christ is tied together with water and spirit and poured over us, then it is effective to actually make us innocent before God.
0: Yeah, so this innocent man's blood is actually what makes guilty Pilate and guilty you and me innocent. Now, the people who respond to Pilate's hand washing, they say, his blood be on us and on our children, which it sounds like, at least in the context of what's going on, that they're saying, well, okay, Pilate, you don't have to be guilty. We'll bear the guilt. And yet, boy, this is what I want, actually. Yeah. It's what I should want as a Christian, is that his blood be on me and on my children.
1: It's marvelous. I mean, it's as if the Holy Spirit inspired it or something. Yeah,
0: so,
1: right.
0: So we got about 3 minutes here to talk about, again, the you know, they're saying one thing, well, yeah, but the right use of it, I think.
1: Oh, completely. I mean, again, it's like Caiaphas saying, you know, we ought to kill this guy because we want to get him out of the way. And it turns out he dies for all the people, right? So that they can have life. And here, it's really a kind of a prayer, you know, like, may it be this way for us. And there, this is savage stuff. I mean, like, how do you get to the point of being, you know, wanting to accept blood guilt upon yourself? Because think about all the Old Testament says about blood guilt, you know, murder, unjust murder is going to actually pollute the land. And they're begging for that. But ironically, his blood is going to be on them and their children in the sense that Jesus' blood atones for the sins of all people, right? He's the propitiation, not just for our sins, but for the sins of the whole world. And so his blood does then pour down upon humanity. Now, some people are going to wash it off, you know, they're going to reject it. But as it comes to pass, many of these people, I'm sure, had children. And so, well, many of them probably converted. Many of them had children who were washed in the blood of the Lamb and made white so that they can wear white robes in heaven with palm branches in their hand. So it's wonderful language for us to have on our lips. May the blood of Jesus be on us and on our children through the means of grace. You know, preaching is a sort of, the blood is just flying out over the congregation. Absolution is like that, right? It's like sprinkling the congregation in blood. And like I said about the rosy-colored water, Luther imagines. And then, of course, the blood poured upon our lips in the Holy Communion. So the without the shedding of blood, there's no forgiveness of sins. But with the shedding of Jesus' blood, there is forgiveness, life, and salvation for us and for our children. Thanks be to God.
0: Pastor Carl Roth serves at Grace Lutheran Church in Elgin, Texas. He's been helping us today to study Matthew chapter 27, verses 11 through 26. Pastor Roth, thanks for being our guest today.
1: It's a privilege to be with you, Pastor Apple.
0: This promise of what our Lord Jesus has done, St. Peter says, it is for you. It is for your children. It is for all who are far off, everyone whom the Lord our God calls to himself. And indeed, he calls us sinners to be his own, to be pardoned in the blood of this innocent one so that we stand righteous before him. Thank you. 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I'm your host, Pastor Timothy Apple of Faith Lutheran Church in Godfrey, Illinois. 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Tomorrow we will see how he is mocked and treated shamefully before he is nailed to the cross for our sins. Thanks for spending the morning with us today. Talk with you again tomorrow.
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0: on this day, October 5th, 2026. KFUO thanks our day sponsor, Jan Belshon of Monaga, Minnesota. Jan made a gift to KFUO in loving memory of her son, John Belshon, and in remembrance of him on his birthday. John was called home to the Lord on July 24th, 1979, and Jan is thankful for the blessing that he was to her, and she looks forward to seeing him again in paradise. Thank you, Jan Belshon, for being today's KFUO Day Sponsor.
1: 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I live in Lee Summit, Missouri, and I go to beautiful Savior Lutheran Church. 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My favorite program on KFUO is morning prayer. It makes me feel like it's going to be a great day.
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3: Diamonds, they're not forever. This is Ken Ham, an Aussie transplant with a passion for sharing the truths of God's Word. Diamonds are formed 100 miles below Earth's surface, and they can only survive in a narrow zone. Above or below this zone, they break down into graphite, the so-called lead in pencils. This stable zone is actually found in rocks that were part of the original creation. Diamonds are brought to the surface by pipes, formed from molten rock and cracks in Earth's crust. And this rough journey can easily destroy the diamond, unless it happens quickly. The special conditions of the flood provide an excellent model for rapid diamond delivery. So the next time you see a diamond, remember it points to the truth of God's Word.
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8: Our friends with Brew in the Lou and Lutheran schools in the area are here to join us today to talk about Brew in the Lou and what Lutheran education looks like here in the St. Louis area. Libby Guberle, she's the CEO of Lutheran Elementary School Association. Welcome back to the Coffee Hour.
10: Thanks for having me. Good morning.
8: A busy week for you.
10: It is a busy week. Yes.
8: Thank you for making time for us as you prepare for Brew in the Lou. Also joining us today, Dr. Jessica Bergholt. She's the head of school at St. John's School in Ellisville, Missouri. Welcome to the Coffee Hour.
11: Thank you. Good morning, everyone.
8: We are looking forward to chatting about Lutheran education here in the St. Louis area. We love Lutheran schools, and we know you do too. Otherwise, you wouldn't be so busy this week, right? So, Dr. Bergholt, let's talk about St. John's School, the history there, and the growing community of Ellisville. How long has St. John's School been a part of this growing part of St. Louis County?
11: Yeah, so St. John's School has been in Ellisville since it was a one-room schoolhouse back 171 years ago. Wow. So we are celebrating our 171st school year this year. Our church, Pathfinder Church, is celebrating 175. So we have been an anchor on Manchester Road for many, many years and blessed to continue to carry forward that tradition.
12: You said a one-room schoolhouse?
11: It was a one-room schoolhouse. Yes.
12: Tell us about St. John's School now. I'm guessing it's not one-room anymore.
11: It is no longer one-room.
8: there's more than one room, but I bet there are some similarities.
11: Yes.
12: Tell us more.
11: Well, we are definitely still Lutheran school. Our one-room schoolhouse was actually moved from Rinky Road over to its current location on Manchester, but the old alt schoolhouse still exists in Foss Park. So our students have visited that location on field trips to do experiential learning, which is part of our programming at St. John's. So, yeah.
12: So tell us more about how St. John's School meets the needs of the community today.
11: Great question. So over 170 years, we've grown. And our largest peak was in the late 90s, early 2000s with close to 400 at enrollment. And we are actually closely broaching that again. This year, we're at almost 350 students, 2 years old through eighth grade. So very excited to be continuing our mission of personalized learning and really cultivating confident learners and leaders, because we know the next generation needs that faith foundation, but it also is preparing for a world that's unknown. And so we really dive into our personalized learning program to anchor some of those foundational skills, but also allow kids to know that they're not walking this journey alone. They have God to guide them.
8: What does it mean to you to be a part of something that has 170 plus year history and to be in, you know, similar shoes to what your predecessors had, you know, 170 years ago as well, looking at the future and not really knowing what the future holds, but you're educating and preparing leaders for the future?
11: Sure. I like to think that being part of something with such a deep history, it's really my honor to be such a small part in its story. It's not my story. It's the story of this beautiful school and the discipleship that it's doing and has done for many, many years. It's withstood a lot of things over time, a lot of turmoil, a lot of joy and successful abundance times. And so we're blessed to be in a season of abundance right now. Looking forward to the future of, you know, really anchoring for jobs that are unknown. So we're looking at developing skills such as self-agency with our students to be able to be go-getters, ask questions when they don't understand. We're looking for students to develop skills with collaboration, with making sure that they feel like they have the ability to think creatively and problem solve strategically. Those are skills that are old as time. They've been around for 170 years. But we also know that it's important to keep those central and focused while we're able to adapt with the changing times. And I think that's something that's been true of St. John's since it started.
8: So how do you do that? What does education look like at St. John's School today?
11: So today, even starting with our two-year-olds, we dive into something called Project Construct. A more specific term that might be more relevant in education is project-based learning. So we really believe in developing skills of wonder and curiosity through that inquiry learning, getting to experience hands-on projects and have voice and choice in what's created. That starts at 2 years old at our school. And then we expand that up through elementary. And what that looks like is the students have more say and more tangible creation. And we start to introduce our technology and collaboration through technology at those younger grades at a very small level. But then that allows them to work in small groups with other peers to be able to develop projects that are meaningful to them. And then they start to turn into service-based learning projects so that they can bless the community around them as well. And as we graduate up into middle school, that becomes even more abundant with full-blown projects, as you might see in the workplace, with having to navigate problem-solving, reach out to people outside of your inner circle or your school, and start to work with them on how you actually solve a real-world problem.
12: That sounds really fun. I kind of want to go back to grade school right now. Project-based learning sounds great.
11: It is.
12: And it does sound very much like you're equipping students to do the kinds of things that I know we get to do every day, just in a regular workplace. Solving problems is something we all have to do at some level and in some way, regardless of where you end up in a career. So,
11: yes, absolutely. And time management is a big part of that too. What do you do with white space, with the little white space you might have? We've been blessed to have students go on to be varsity athletes as freshmen, and they're leaving us with tools to know I need a plan 2 weeks out for this project or assignment in high school. And they have the skills to do that. And so that's really important for us to feel like the kids leave with that confidence that they can tackle whatever it is they dream up big and still have the tools to be able to navigate that big dream that they have.
12: lots of skills happening, lots of collaboration and community. Walk us through what a day looks like for an elementary age child and a middle school age child. What does that look like for them?
11: Yeah. So our elementary kiddos and our middle school kiddos all walk through the door and they're greeted with lots of smiles. Culture is huge for us because we all know that we are carried through this life with Christ hand in hand with us. And that's our ultimate goal as a school, is to make sure that we understand who our maker is, but also that children know who they are and whose they are as children of God. So they're greeted with that warmth and love the second they come in the building. And that's a bond for us to start each day. And then as they navigate their morning, they have morning work time and they operate on a menu, or what we call a personalized learning plan. And that's them prioritizing what needs to get done. That starts as early as first grade in our school. And they start to put together what their work time looks like, whether it's math or language arts or science. They all have different things that they're working on. It's not everybody gets the same instruction at all times. So that's really how our morning starts for all kiddos. And then from there, we move into either learning centers for our littles. Our middle schoolers work through more of a traditional type schedule where they have content specific coursework. And within that, there is some overlap and interdisciplinary as well happening. So there might be a social studies and ELA project happening in both of those classes. So they combine their time together. Yeah. And then we have chapel every Wednesday as part of our flows. We have religion time for all of our kiddos. We also do faith families, which is something that we push for our multi-age learning experiences. So those faith families are kindergarten through eighth grade, multi-age, and they get to do activities once a month as a group. So lots of opportunities to connect and anchor themselves in their faith journey.
8: Lots of moving pieces as
11: well.
8: Yeah,
11: very
8: much. You mentioned, 350 students, I think, a pretty large student
11: population. Yes.
8: To work with. What are some of the challenges, but also the advantages of this type of approach to education?
11: Yeah. So our early childhood is around 150 of those students. And this year in kindergarten through eighth grade, we're about 197. So really one of our current challenges is making sure that we honor who we are with our small class sizes. So 18 is our kind of cap for our grades. As we get up to middle school, we do allow for those to get a little bit larger because they can navigate differently through those schedules. But ultimately, that's a challenge, is making sure that we're honoring our programming with keeping our classes right sized for our model. I think another challenge is that we ask our teachers to be innovative and creators alongside with the students. So you actually don't know what your daily plan always looks like. And we are blessed to have teachers that are really excited by that, because if a student comes up with an idea, they're ready to receive that and try to help foster that and steer that in the right direction, or equip them with the tools and knowledge that they need to be able to see that project through. Some of the extremely fantastic things about this model is you really put the students at the center of owning their own learning and having a voice in the direction that their learning is going. And they're able to play into passions and interests. But also through that, they fail beautifully through those moments that they get stuck and that they have to overcome hardships with whatever they're working on, or maybe their prototype didn't work out the way they wanted it to. And so we get to be right there with them as educators to partner with them through that process and understand that that productive struggle is one of the best things you'll ever experience in life.
12: Mm-hmm. Absolutely. Yeah. Mm-hmm. How has the Lutheran Elementary School Association supported education, supported students at St. John's School?
11: We've been very blessed by the Lutheran Elementary Schools Association. I can speak for myself personally, as a leader of the school. I love the partnership with professional development. We have a cohort of colleagues that gets together in the area. And so Lisa has come along and beautifully supported that. We just had two fantastic professional learning opportunities with them. One of which is an annual learning opportunity for all of our educators. And this year it was catered specifically to elementary and to kindergarten through eighth grade. And so that's just a huge gift, because professional development is always needed and also very costly. So we're grateful to have that partnership. But they also do a lot of other things to promote our school, whether it's partnering with events that we have coming up, whether it's sharing out some different marketing things or sharing stories or highlights. And they do a lot of things internally that just create general awareness for Lutheran schools as a whole.
8: Fantastic. Libby, hearing all this, this description of what happens at St. John's School, does that make you want to go back to, yeah, to the classroom?
10: Yes, yes. My kids all went to St. John when they were little. It was a different structure then, but it was probably early 2000s. So, but that school is in a very well-known part of the St. Louis area, and we have some really great public schools. Mm-hmm. And so what our Lutheran schools, and we've been trying to train them and our enrollment officers on how to differentiate themselves in their community. Mm-hmm. And this is necessary all across the country, is why would someone choose your school? And it's not just because you're teaching Jesus. There's other things that make you different than the other Christian school down the road or the parochial school or whatever there is. So it's important. And St. John has done a great job at making, pulling together a program that is unique and needed in the St. Louis suburban area. So that makes them different.
8: We're going to talk in just a moment more about the upcoming Brew in the Lou that's taking place this weekend and how that supports Lutheran education like St. John's School and the students and families that are part of that as well. You're listening to The Coffee Hour. I'm Andy Bates.
11: I'm Sarah Golseth.
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8: Welcome back to The Coffee Hour. I'm Andy Bates.
11: I'm Sarah Golseth.
8: We are talking about Lutheran education here in the St. Louis area with Lutheran Elementary School Association and St. John's School in Ellisville, Missouri. Our guest today, Libby Guberle, she's the CEO of Lutheran Elementary School Association, and Dr. Jessica Burkholdt, head of school at St. John's School in Ellisville. All right, so we've got a great picture of what Lutheran education looks like here in the St. Louis area for at least one school. We know that we have many other Lutheran schools in the St. Louis area. How many schools are a part of Lutheran Elementary School Association?
10: Well, part of our association, there are 33. However, the St. Louis area has over 40 schools. Wow. So that includes right now six high schools, which are associate members. We don't take care of the high schools, but they're part of our group. Six high schools and over 20 small pre-K schools that are maybe independent out of various congregations.
8: So how does Lutheran Elementary School Association, or LISA as we refer to it here.
10: LISA with an E.
8: That's right, LISA with an E. How has Lutheran Elementary School Association supported schools, students, families, educators over the past year?
10: Oh, well, we're 22 years old this year, so I'm excited about that. But this last year, our organization is balanced on three legs, is a three-legged stool, and all three support our schools. One, we support them through scholarship support, tuition assistance, as we provide this year almost $600,000, in tuition support for almost 700 students. That not only supports those families who want but cannot necessarily afford all of that Lutheran education, but in doing so, it strengthens the enrollment of those schools who are searching for those families to join them. And so it really is, it's a stool that is a leg that supports both the school enrollment as well as the families. Second, we provide marketing across the St. Louis area. 40 schools were putting billboards and TV ads and radio and all of that. We put that out there so that there is as much awareness as we can make of all of us and the joy you can find in a Lutheran school as a family. And remembering that not all of our schools are 100% Lutheran. A lot of those kids, maybe 50%, if not more, are coming from outside the Lutheran family. And we want to mission to those families. It's a great opportunity, and lots of baptisms happen in our schools, and we're happy about that. And then the third is what Jessica announced or talked about a few minutes ago, is professional development. The third leg of that stool is providing an opportunity for our principals to get together and mentor each other and help solve problems and help provide opportunities to teach other principals, many new, many have been in there a long time, on best practices. And we also provide curriculum guides for our educators to use in the classroom, whether it be math, social studies, whatever. Every year, we make sure that those curriculum guides are up to date with whatever Missouri and Illinois requirements are for education. And also, we add a touch of faith-based curriculum in that as well, so that they can take it back to the classroom and use those for the teachers. Mm-hmm. And then last month, a couple weeks ago, we had over 600 teachers together in one big professional development program. And we had to split that up into two churches, two places to meet. And we brought in some outside speakers, and we can bring in, you know, thanks to the funds that Brew in the Lou helps us raise, we can bring in outside speakers from across the country that our Lutheran schools could not necessarily afford to bring in. Mm-hmm. And so we can bring them in for 600 people, and they can all enjoy the benefit of those speakers. Mm-hmm.
11: So there really is benefit in this collaboration, this being able to support the group as a whole with the students, the families, the educators. You mentioned Brew in the Lou. That's why we're here. What has Brew in the Lou helped Lisa accomplish?
10: Well, this will be our 14th year of Brew in the Lou. It started off originally on the Concordia Seminary campus. We outgrew that about 5-6 years ago, 7 years ago. And so now we're down at Francis Park. I've been in St. Louis for 30 years now, and I had not been to Francis Park until I went to Brew in the Lou. Ah. And that is a beautiful park. Mm-hmm. It's down in the South City. It's got a beautiful lily pond in the middle of it. And it makes for a really beautiful afternoon in October. It's coming up October 10th this weekend. And we're going to have a number of craft breweries there providing craft samples. We also have the Home Brewers Association there with a bunch of home brewers. And a lot of the craft breweries came out of their house, out of the kitchen. And so there's a lot of that. You know, Martin Luther was a brewer. Mm-hmm. And
8: Katie was the brewer.
10: Well, that's right. His wife was the brewer. She just made sure it was there when he got home.
8: Right.
10: and so we like to lean on that as a little bit of history. But we also will have some wineries there. We'll have some spirits as well. And then some retail vendors. It kind of is fun to go and buy St. Louis t-shirts and stuff like that. So we'll have over 80 vendors there. And we always have a great band. And that's part of the fun, is picking the new band every year. We actually have people that come in from out of town. There's a reunion of ladies that come in, and they fly in from all over the country, and they meet in front of the bandstand. And so every year. So mm-hmm. we have to do this just for them. The other thing, we have about a couple thousand people that come every year, and it's a lot of them are Lutherans from the local area schools and congregations, and it's turned into sort of a mini reunion, which actually is part of our mission. Our mission is to keep our Lutheran families, our schools, our churches working together and growing together in a partnership. And this is sort of like a mini reunion. A lot of people walk around and see each other from, oh, Lutheran South, Lutheran North, Green Park, all the various schools, and maybe hadn't seen each other in a few years. So it's kind of a fun event. Some of the ticket price goes to the school of your choice when you buy a ticket online. At checkout, it asks if you want to recommend $10 to go to your favorite Lutheran school, and then you can write that down. It has to be one of our members, and then we'll send that to those schools at the end of the event. So it's a little fundraiser for them. It encourages them to send their congregations and families to this event.
8: Right. So we've talked about some of the things that attendees have come to expect at Brew in the Lou. Anything special this year or unique about this year that you want to highlight?
10: Well, we do have a new brew. We always go to one of our craft brewer friends and ask them to create a beer just for this event. And so Second Shift Brewery down in the St. Louis area has created a new brew that we're going to be serving in the VIP tent. And it's, and then we do a big contest naming it. Mm-hmm. And so this year's name is Lily Pond Lager. And then we'll be featuring that at the event. So that's fun. Plus, you know, new bands and lots of opportunities to, we have a chili contest amongst congregations. I think Jessica's working on her group. And so we've got different churches there serving tastings of chili. And you get to vote on your favorite chili.
12: So Lutheran.
10: Yes. Yes.
8: Chili and beer.
10: We like to be predictable. Yes.
12: I love it. Hey, you know, nothing wrong with that. No. Really? Nothing wrong with that. What do we need to know to attend? Give us the details for, you mentioned tickets. Yes. I'm sure parking is a thing for this.
10: Parking
12: too.
10: Is always a thing. It's a beautiful, I hope you like to walk a little bit, but the Francis Park is a large area. You can park all the way around the perimeter of the park and then you walk toward the center. So that's how that works. We have a website called brewinthelou.com. Lou is L-O-U. So Brew in the Lou, and you can go there for tickets. You can go there to see what some of the vendors are, and we have a list of our sponsors. This year is our brand new head sponsor is Southern Bank, and they're going to be down there as well. We're excited to partner with them as our lead sponsor this year.
8: Very good. So it's going to be a fun time at Brew in the Lou, and most importantly, supporting Lutheran education here in the St. Louis area while you're having fun, enjoying a variety of brews, and apparently some great chili from St. John's School as well.
11: That's right. Yep. We've got a tent. We'll be serving chili, and it's just a really fun afternoon to taste a little beer. And we've had really great weather the last few years. So looking forward to another great piece of weather this weekend.
8: Very good. More details at brewinthelou.com. You can find the information there. Anything else you want us to know as we wrap up our time together this morning?
10: Well, I just want to encourage everybody to take a look at your local Lutheran school and support them best you can. They need your love, and we have amazing principals and educators out there that are teaching our children, and they're in the classroom more than our parents are with their children. So it's very important where you choose to send your children.
8: Indeed, indeed. Our guest today, Libby Guberle. She's the CEO of Lutheran Elementary School Association. Libby, thanks for joining us today.
10: Thank you.
8: And Dr. Jessica Burkholt, she's head of school at St. John's School in Ellisville, Missouri. Thanks for joining us.
10: Thanks for having me.
8: You can find out more about Brew in the Lou again by visiting brewinthelou.com. 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I'm Andy Bates.
11: I'm Sarah Golseth.
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0: On this day, October 5th, 2026, KFUO thanks our day sponsor, Jan Belshon of Monaga, Minnesota. Jan made a gift to KFUO in loving memory of her son, John Belshon, and in remembrance of him on his birthday. John was called home to the Lord on July 24th, 1979, and Jan is thankful for the blessing that he was to her, and she looks forward to seeing him again in paradise. Thank you, Jan Belshon, for being today's KFUO Day Sponsor.
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6: 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It's time for Daily Chapel here at the International Center in St. Louis, Missouri. Today we follow the order of matins of page 219 in the Lutheran Service Book. The hymn is 402, The Only Son from Heaven. The text is Matthew chapter 22, verses 34 through 46. The Reverend Sean Denzer is preaching. 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

A reading from Matthew, the 22nd chapter. But when the Pharisees heard that Jesus had silenced the Sadducees, they gathered together, and one of them, a lawyer, asked him a question to test him. "Teacher, which is the great commandment in the law?" And he said to him, "You shall love the Lord your God with all your heart and with all your soul and with all your mind. This is the great and first commandment. The second is like it. You shall love your neighbor as yourself. These two commandments depend all the law and the prophets." Now, while the Pharisees were gathered together, Jesus asked them a question, saying, "What do you think about the Christ? Whose son is he?" They said to him, "The son of David." He said to them, "How is it then that David in the Spirit calls him Lord, saying, 'The Lord said to my Lord, sit at my right hand until I make your enemies your footstool.' If then David calls him Lord, how is he his son?" And no one was able to answer him a word, nor from that day did anyone dare to ask him any more questions. O Lord, have mercy on us.

In the name of the Father, and of the Son, and of the Holy Spirit. The law is the battleground of those who put the Lord their God to the test. All sinners despise the law, even if they lack a Lord your God. But it is the God-having sinners like you and me who take the time to put up a respectable fight. If the Sadducees were scofflaws, akin to those who in our day would brush off the whole idea of commandments as just primitive or fundamentalist, well, the Pharisees are the ones who still take them seriously as the very word of God. And they are entirely right in that. But we put the Lord our God to the test when we begin to use his law against him. Surely it must be a matter of perspective, we say. Some commandments are more important than others. There are a lot of good things to do. I'll choose these and ignore those. I'll subordinate the details and the implications of what God actually said to an abstract principle like love. And I know that I don't particularly love when God's truth convicts me of having broken it. So it would not be loving then toward my neighbor to ever bring up God's law either. And thus even those who are serious about God's word can end up putting him to the test and then find him guilty of violating the great commandment of love. Except that then you have forgotten what Jesus said today is the first and the great commandment, that you shall love the Lord your God with all your heart and with all your soul and with all your mind. First comes the love of God's name and his word and his truth. He is love. And therefore, his word must set love's definition. If our definitions of love become the touchstone for testing what is good and right, then we quickly undermine all of the commandments. If you take his word lightly, then you throw them out in favor of your own priorities and desires. If you take his word seriously, then you throw out the commandments because they convict us of sin. They put us to the test. They find us wanting. They send us back to the huddle to think about how we're going to stand up to him. Tragically, that means how are we going to stand against this Jesus? Now, how can a Pharisee or a Christian come to stand against his Lord? It's because he takes God's law seriously. It is so seriously convicted by it. We, of all people, are most aware that by works of the law no one can be justified, and we believe that the law is good at the same time. And that means if it is the only word, then there is no hope, because the law of God cannot be debated, it cannot be sidetracked, it cannot be used to silence the God who gave it. And this is where Jesus breaks in with his question. How fearful to be questioned by him. Who could possibly stand up to him? But behold how different Jesus' question is. What do you think of the Christ? Enough overthinking about my law, he says. The law is for doing. It's not for debating. You stand accused of my commandments, and no mental gymnastics can get you out of them. This is why you must think about the Christ. You see, the Lord Jesus' question is not a test to trap you, but it is an invitation to believe and to be freed. Our opinion of God's law can't satisfy it. But everything hangs on what we think of the Christ. The law and the prophets hang us on the horns of the law's condemnation unless Christ should come to rescue.
unless he should come to answer the law by loving God and our neighbor without fail and for us, and to hang himself in our place under the Father's just wrath against sin. Come then, dear Christians, and hang every thought and hang your conscience also on the strong hook of the Christ, because he alone holds. He is able to stand, and he has not come to stand against us, but for us. He has come to hang, lifeless and cursed, upon a cross, shedding his blood to redeem sinners, not to take vengeance, not to even win the debate and send us away in shame, but to bear that shame and that vengeance and curse in our stead. Think on him and trust his promises. That is how you may stand before God, with Christ as your confidence. Do not be silent at Jesus' questions. For in his question you find mercy, you find strength for new life, and you find an eternal confidence. Whose son is he? He is born of Mary. He is the promised fruit of David's body, whom the Lord God would set on his throne. And yet he is also David's Lord, the one to whom the Father said, "Sit at my right hand until I make your enemies your footstool." The eternal Son of God, equal with the Father and one with the Father, became incarnate and was made man. This Christ suffered once for sins, the righteous for the unrighteous, that he might bring us to God. He was born of a woman, born under the law to redeem those under the law. He was delivered up for our offenses and raised for our justification. And this is why we are to think on the Christ, dear friends. Sit neither with the scoffers, but nor with the Pharisees. Yes, be so serious about the Lord's commandments that you do not presume to argue your case against God. You'll never win. But instead, when you are corrected, when you are convicted, then think on the Christ. Consider whose son he is and how he is also Lord. Grim death to vanquish for us, to open heaven before us and bring us life again. Think on Jesus the Christ, in whom we have redemption, the forgiveness of sins. Subdue us by your goodness, sustain us by your grace, destroy our sin and blindness, new life within us place, that while we here are dealing, our heart and mind and feeling may firmly rest in Christ. In the name of the Father, and of the Son, and of the Holy Spirit.

Let us pray. O God, because without you we are not able to please you, mercifully grant that your Holy Spirit may in all things direct and rule our hearts. Through Jesus Christ, your Son, our Lord, who lives and reigns with you in the Holy Spirit,

is everlasting life. Grant us perfectly to know your Son, Jesus Christ, to be the way, the truth, and the life, that following his steps we may steadfastly walk in the way that leads to eternal life, through the same Jesus Christ our Lord. Lord, our Heavenly Father, Almighty and Everlasting God, you have safely brought us to the beginning of this day. Defend us in the same with your mighty power, and grant that this day we fall into no sin, neither run into any kind of danger, but that all our doings, being ordered by your governance, may be righteous in your sight. Through Jesus Christ, your Son, our Lord, who lives and reigns with you in the Holy Spirit,

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0: Good morning, this is Dan Darnall from KFUO Radio. We just completed another fantastic chapel service here at the International Center in St. Louis, Missouri. 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
1: On this day, October 5th, 2026, KFUO thanks our day sponsor, Jan Belshon of Monaga, Minnesota. Jan made a gift to KFUO in loving memory of her son, John Belshon, and in remembrance of him on his birthday. John was called home to the Lord on July 24th, 1979, and Jan is thankful for the blessing that he was to her, and she looks forward to seeing him again in paradise. Thank you, Jan Belshon, for being today's KFUO Day Sponsor.
2: My name is Millie. I'm calling from Las Vegas. My congregation is Grace Lutheran Church. 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

0: Some of the Corinthians were saying that the dead do not rise, but Paul asks them to follow that claim all the way back to the grave of Jesus. If the dead stay dead, then Christ is still buried. Their sins are still upon them, and the Christians that they have laid to rest are lost. Could Christianity be worth believing under those conditions? Paul's answer forces us to ask what our faith rests on and whose promise are we trusting when we confess the resurrection of the body. Good morning, dear saints, and welcome to Thy Strong Word. Today is Monday, October 5th. 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I'm your host, Pastor Phil Boo of St. John Lutheran Church in Luverne, Minnesota. Friends, Thy Strong Word is underwritten in part by the Lutheran Heritage Foundation. LHF translates, publishes, and distributes free of charge books, faithful books that teach the scriptures, point to the Lutheran confessions, and tell the world about the good news of Jesus in their own heart languages. If you'd like to learn more about all of their great work, visit them online at lhfmissions.org. That's lhfmissions with an S on the end, .org. Well, friends, we're moving into 1 Corinthians chapter 15 today. We're only going to cover the first 20 verses or so, but to help us with that is the Reverend Greg Janz. He's the pastor at Holy Trinity Lutheran Church in Somerset, New Jersey. Pastor Janz, welcome back, or welcome for the first time, rather, to Thy Strong Word.
1: Thanks, Pastor Boo. 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
0: We have so many great guests that come on all the time. I said welcome back, but you know, you are new to us. I'm sure you've probably been on some programs before, but you're definitely new to me. And so one of the things I like to do is invite new guests just to share a little bit about themselves, their ministry, really as much or as little as you'd like to share. People love to hear all the great things that are going on around the Synod.
1: Sure. Great. Thanks for the opportunity. Yeah, I had my first congregation back from 1997. I was over at Zion Lutheran in Muscoota, Illinois. And so in the day, had often a number of chances to be the call-in Bible study leader there. So for me, it feels like coming back. But I've been here at Holy Trinity Lutheran in Somerset, New Jersey since August of 2024. I had served as an LCMS missionary to the Air Force as a chaplain, active duty for almost 28 years, from 97 to 2024. That took us to Texas four different times, Utah, Alabama, Italy, Louisiana, California, Ankara, Turkey, and New Jersey. I had four deployments during that time. I was in Bahrain in 1998. I went to Egypt in 2001. And truth be told, I landed on 9/11, 6 hours before the towers came down. So who knew? As we've just thought about that 25 years ago already. I deployed to Iraq in 2009 and was in Afghanistan in 2017. So very interesting journey for me and my family. That's all that my wife, that our daughters have known as they're young adults now. And my wife, Lydia, and I have been married, 38 years? And here in the district, I serve as a circuit visitor and as an LWML district pastor counselor. I sit on the Minister of the Armed Forces Committee representing Air Force chaplains and am delighted to be part of the newer Lutheran Campus Ministry at Rutgers, in that we're the closest congregation to the main campus of Rutgers University, and we actually are gone now to a second campus because I have an SMP vicar. Some of the fun here in Franklin Township of Somerset County in New Jersey is that we're the third most ethnically and religiously diverse township in the state, and New Jersey itself is the second most religiously and ethnically diverse state in the country, with California being first. So that's a little bit about my ministry context and some of the things that keeps me gainfully in service.
0: Well, like a lot of our guests, it sounds like you are very busy at the Lord's work. I'm very grateful that you've, you know, carved out just a little bit of time for us, and honored too. And it's great. You know, you are a lieutenant colonel, right? In the chaplaincy, right?
1: That's the rank I retired at. Yes.
0: Nice. So, you know, that took you all over, not to mention your pastoral calls and other experiences. You listed off a lot of places there, brother. Where, if you're able to say, did you prefer to live the most? Not considering anything, but just sort of the environment, the area. You know, you mentioned everything from where you're at now to Italy, to Texas, any place that you kind of, you know, find favor in your heart?
1: Yeah. You know, we often get asked variations of that question. And I suppose for setting, I would say Italy. but it was among my more challenging ministry opportunities in that Italy, while beautiful, so cultured. I mean, we were 5 hours to Munich, 2.5 hours to Salzburg, up in northeastern Italy at Aviano Air Base. But American families, although in Western Europe, the Italian ways are not Germanic. Everything's sacked in order, trains run on time and all that. Not England, where, you know, it's mostly a common language. In Italy, it was always kind of a little bit of a death by thousand cuts. What I mean by that was that, you know, they're billing for gas at the house that came out sometimes 2 years later. And it's kind of say, what? And they took riposo, which is the Italian version of siesta. So, you know, you couldn't always get gas during lunch. And it was just always a little bit different. Doesn't make it bad, but it was certainly interesting.
2: Did you bring those riposos back to the States with you? I think that's one thing I would have brought home. I like the idea of
1: the
2: siesta.
1: The thing that probably connected even... Sorry for cutting you off. The thing deeper probably for us was they have actually a slow food movement in Italy against or pushing back on fast food. In that teenagers go through the drive-thru or sit at McDonald's, but you go to an Italian restaurant and if you were there at 6:30, 7, 7:30 at night, you must be American because the Italians showed up at 8 to 9 and with their little kids, they stayed till 11. But if you had your table, you were family and you were there with them for the night. First time we came back to the States after that and we're at a Ruby Tuesdays, the waitress, Kai Sweet, interacted with us 9 times in 45 minutes. And it's kind of like, oh, here's your check.
2: Right, so, right.
1: Welcome back.
2: I bet it feels really rushed here. And I don't know how the food portions are. I know a lot of Europe, they pick on our American food portions, but it seems like Italy might have plenty of food on the table though.
1: Very interesting and good food. They're health conscious, you know, often a Mediterranean diet and all of that. So it was embarrassing to come back and go to like a Costco or a Walmart or a Target because there's just so much. It was overwhelming, even though we knew it, even though we hadn't experienced it in a while, but it was kind of like, oh my, such plenty, such bounty. And we're not always very satisfied as a culture.
2: That's true. You know, well, I could talk about this with you all the time, but I think the people probably want us to get to Corinth, which is, I guess, probably about 615 miles from Rome and about 6,200 miles from Dallas, Texas. So let's find our way there. We're going to be in 1 Corinthians 15. Before we do, though, would you open us up with a word of prayer? I'd be grateful.
1: Sure. Let us pray. Great and loving God, we ask your blessings upon the meditation on your word as you bless those who present and talk and those who listen. Help us to learn from your word, to chew on it, to inwardly digest and enjoy it as your words bring life and life eternal. As we focus on the resurrection today in one of these favorite of all chapters in the scriptures, we're thankful that you use the Apostle Paul to be in ministry, in the trenches, but to find such joy in that what he proclaimed, and it is our privilege to continue to proclaim. So bless our work this day. In Jesus' name we ask it and say it. Amen.
2: Amen. All right, brother. First, though, before we get into our new text, we're going to pick up with where we left off. Last time on Thy Strong Word, we were in our study of chapter 14, the last half of that. Paul had directed the congregation to use its gifts to build up the church. He talked about those who spoke were to take turns. Different languages, tongues required interpretation. He focused on claims to spiritual authority, and that remains subject to the Lord's command through his apostles, and we expounded upon that. And he told us about how God's people were to gather in peace, with everything done decently and in order. Now, Paul is going to turn to the gospel that gives this congregation its very life and its hope. As I said, we're going to talk a little bit about the dead and whether they stay dead. There might have been some confusion in Corinth. We'll be in chapter 15, and I'm going to read the first 4 verses to get us started. I'll be reading, folks, from the English Standard Version. Now, I would remind you, brothers, of the gospel I preached to you, which you received, in which you stand, and by which you are being saved, if you hold fast to the word I preached to you, unless you believed in vain. For I delivered to you as of first importance what I also received,
0: that Christ died for our sins in accordance with the scriptures, that he was buried, that he was raised on the third day in accordance with the scriptures, and that he appeared to Cephas and then to the 12. Actually, I went one little verse over. That's the end of verse 5. So, Pastor, you know, he's pointing them back to, I guess, the brass tacks, if we're really going to say it. He's saying, listen, I want to focus on what's super important. So why does Paul begin this discussion, which will end up being about the resurrection, by taking Corinthians back to Christ's death for our sins?
1: Yes, in that, you know, I think of theology as like a spider's web, and you can't get it wrong in one place without it rippling and sending signals through all that connected spider web. So if, you know, the Trinity is in the middle, how we confess God, how we think and confess Jesus as Christ, justification by grace through faith, the resurrection is also right there in the middle. And, you know, what? Why death? Why the importance of resurrection of first importance today? Well, the wages of sin is death. And, you know, Paul had preached this gospel to the Corinthians. I had a chance to visit in old Corinth lots of years ago, and it stood, the old city is a couple of miles away from New Corinth there in Greece. And crossing over the Isthmus of Corinth wasn't there in Paul's day. You could see ships going through in that. It's like a little Panama Canal or a little Suez Canal. But in the old city, you know, there's a little stone that says, here's the Bema. And Paul stood here most likely addressing the crowd. Wages of sin is death. It's scriptural. We have sin in our lives, and there's no need for the resurrection from the dead or for Jesus to come to pay the price for sin if there is no sin. And with sin being in the world, thanks be to God, deserving death eternal until Christ comes, we'll face our physical deaths, but not the full repercussions of sin because Jesus has paid for that. So that's why you go back all the way to death.
0: And Christ's death, of course, is scandalous. Scandalous for the Jews by the fact that he did die and the fact that the manner by which he died says he's accursed according to the scriptures. Now, we know exactly the gospel behind why that is, but that was a stumbling block for them. And then, of course, some of them didn't even believe in the resurrection, so that would be a stumbling block for the Sadducees. But even the Greeks would have laughed at the idea that someone who died would be raised back to life. That's not gone away, Pastor, has it? I not only just the fact that there is a heaven, but even a lot of Christians seem to operate with this understanding that the resurrection means I die, my body goes in the ground, and I rise to a new life, and I'm in heaven with God, and perhaps I'm, you know, floating around with a harp or something. You know, so how grounded do you think we are today with this understanding of what the resurrection really means? I think in general, Christianity is not professing that as clearly as it could.
1: I would agree with you in that so often our culture has a strong grip even on the people in our pews in that, you know, everybody, when they die, goes to heaven, according to our American culture. Even the dogs go to heaven and you know, say don't say anything bad about the dead. And it's just, there's a cultural component. And, oh, it gets worse before it gets better. The Corinthians were so focused on gnosis, this knowledge, and puffed up with philosophy. They enjoyed that in the Greek culture. And we'll hear a little bit more later on about kind of the idea of, well, there's a spiritual resurrection, but hey, we've experienced that already because we're filled with the Spirit and we're enjoying the fruits of what God has given us. And so the resurrection has already happened. What do you mean this dead having to rise physically? So in Christian confession, we need, and it's important with Bible studies like this, that we encourage and help our people be back into the Word. Our faith is an informed faith, and we believe in a physical resurrection from the dead. And verses just past the text we're focusing on today, the joy is that Jesus is the first fruits of the dead. And because he is alive, and more than 500, an overwhelming testimony that he was alive again, because he lives, he guarantees that we will live again. And that matters. our flesh baptized into Christ, with our own eyes we will see the Lord. It reminds us of Job's confidence. But no new Gnosticism, that oldest of heresies within the Christian church. It impacted back then in the early church. And there's reverberations in our culture where if you got the secret intel, movies are made about, by fictional writers, but we think, oh, could that all be true if you just get the right knowledge? And physical is bad, spiritual is good. And let's get rid of the body and dump that vessel, and then it's all going to be better. There are those of that in our culture, too. So we need to be aware of that. And in a day that's focused around many discussions with artificial intelligence, and I'm mixing themes here, but it's all the same ball of wax that we live. Artificial intelligence seems to, the unspoken is, you're only worthwhile if you can be computer-like and produce quickly and regularly, 24/7, 365 and a quarter. And if you're not, then are you of value? The resurrection is a reminder that God in his mercy sent our Lord, and he redeemed the crown of God's creation, male and female. He made us in the flesh, not valued merely for some utilitarian productivity. No new spiritual resurrection as the highest goal. We need to be back in scripture. And as one of my seminary professors always well said, what we know to be scripturally true and certain is most sure and certain, which means we get to be good Bible detectives. So that's why we're doing these kinds of studies like today as well.
2: And that's why we need to be in the Bible too. You talked about artificial intelligence. More and more people, if not already, are going to go to artificial intelligence to ask the big questions. It's going to be a lot easier to ask Claude or ChatGPT or what Gemini, is this true? Is this possible? And these, they are very manipulative, as most things online are, to cater to you, very sycophantic. It's going to tell you what you want to hear, or it's going to tell you something to get engagement. And not that these things aren't good tools. For instance, there were plenty of people who thought that printing the Bible out would cause people to, shocker, read it, but then also interpret it wrongly. So it should just be reserved for the those who are capable of interpreting. So we have to be careful with that. We don't sort of throw the baby out with the bathwater. But even before artificial intelligence, I think of social media, things like TikTok. Spirituality, and gigantic air quotes around that term, really is making a comeback as people seek relief from whatever they feel like ails them, whether it's the economy, whether it's this feeling of loneliness that is starting to be very prevalent in our communities, whether it's a sickness or, where they might have once gone to the church and sought God, they're now, being bolstered along by those who would lead them astray. So even the gospel itself is often misunderstood. There's a lot that, frankly, the church has to compete with today when it comes to proclaiming the truth. Do you think it makes it harder or easier maybe than it was for St. Paul?
1: People are people. So there's sin in the world. Ecclesiastes still gets it right that there's nothing new under the sun. There might not have been the technology and those kinds of challenges. But, Corinth was a sailor's town. It was an intersection of commerce and trade in the day, with all the rough edges, but with all the intriguing ideas that would pass through that port. And so that's different, but it's similar enough to make a connection to now we can look at the devices in our hands and with our thumbs scroll along, and people that we do not know, people that just pop up on the doom scrolling, I think it's sometimes called, of watching video after video, whether it's TikTok or something else. And these people, we don't know always their credentials, and they put ideas into our mind, and we really do have to do what Scripture encourages us to do, to test the spirits. Is this scriptural or not? That we always keep our thinking brains going and not just go with the flow of what everybody else around us is talking about. And so, it's important that as we think about the resurrection today, that we also maybe note here early on what we're not talking about. in that I mentioned a little bit earlier in the introductions that the township where I serve is very ethnically and religiously diverse. In fact, on one of the streets that's 2 miles away from here, there are like 13 different houses of worship and 6-7 different world religions represented. Wow. That's the kind of community that we're a part of here. So Christians, as we dig into scripture, and for some, it's kind of like, well, we know about the resurrection. We've studied this since we're little on. And I want to say sometime during this hour, so I'll say it now, 1 Corinthians 15 is one of my favorite chapters in all the Bible, in that this is at the core, at the center. And we're going to talk about, our faith is futile if this is not real. But we Christians don't believe in reincarnation. That is from a different world religion or two. It's a different thought of, live your life and you get what you deserve and come back again. If you did poorly than the earlier round, then come back as a bug or a plant. And if you did well, maybe then move up to be a cow or a human again. But the goal with reincarnation, in Hinduism is to kind of just cycle out towards nirvana. That's not what we're talking about here. And so to know the difference, another word that I would encourage our listeners to strike from their vocabulary is the word karma.
2: Oh,
1: I hear young people bantering it about. It's all, you can find videos and, getting what people deserve. And so somebody that's in traffic and zooming it back and forth, and then, in the short span of the video, they crash and people think, ha-ha, they got what they deserve. But we don't believe in karma. We do not get what we deserve. Christians are thankful that we do not get what we deserve. And no schadenfreude allowed, where we're happy about somebody else's misery. Mercy and grace, we say it so easily, but they're very different ideas. Mercy, where God is, it takes pity on us, and we do not get what we deserve. The wages of sin is death. Grace, I like the acronym, God's riches at Christ's expense, G-R-A-C-E, God's riches at Christ's expense, is when we get better than we deserve. Those are biblical thoughts and ideas, scriptural, Christian ideas. And so maybe a help for us in talking about the resurrection is to say what it is definitely not. Amongst the ideas that are flowing around in our society, also like in Corinth, where a lot of ideas were coming in because they were a sailor's town.
2: Lots of ideas, sort of a crossroads of information. Paul elsewhere talks about just the culture in general. He was speaking in Athens, but still it probably applies more broadly that they just loved hearing things new. That can certainly be something we could appreciate with the internet always coming up with something new. The other thing that I also have observed, and we'll move into the text a little deeper, but I've observed that people, the sentimentalism when it comes to going to heaven or death, it's the same enemy that we've been fighting, one of the major enemies that Christ has already won victory over, but you still see people, whether they're billionaires trying to use technology to extend their lives forever, or whether it's those who don't have access to such resources trying to spiritually find connection to be here forever, whether it's reincarnation. It's something that death itself continues to frighten us. It is, after all, the consequences of sin. And so I think that's where it really lands, is what do we do about death? And Christ's resurrection from the dead, as scandalous as it was when it happened, continues to be that sticking point for people. And so in a few minutes, Paul is going to confess Jesus's burial and being raised on the third day. That has a lot of importance for our future too. But when it comes to death, you mentioned earlier about dogs going to heaven. I could tell someone, a lot of people that, I don't know that certain kinds of people will end up in heaven because they don't have faith in Christ, and they'll be fine with that. But if you say a dog isn't going to heaven, they'll go crazy. So I just wonder why it is that we're so, I guess for lack of a better word, schizophrenic on some of these ways that we treat death, and just we search for meaning in so many different places.
1: Death hurts, doesn't it? It's sobering, it's somber, it's something that people don't want to face. I mean, in one of my college courses on death and dying, there were two pages of phrases in the textbook of colloquialisms, softening death, you know, passing, bought the farm, pushing up daisies, kicked the bucket, you know, 2 pages of these things. We try to soften death, and there's a time and a place for that pastorally. It's not to beat somebody over the head with it when a loved one, a dear, precious loved one has died. Sure. You know, on the 27th of September, my great aunt Hertha in Minnesota, in Buffalo, she fell asleep in Jesus at the age of 107. And her sister, my other great aunt, lives down the hallway at their care facility, and she's 104. And the older sister said, I have to stay strong for my younger sister. So, you know, my family, we just heard the news here recently that our aunt had died, but of strong Christian faith. And so death hurts. We live in a society that will watch horror movies and are afraid of the zombie apocalypse, but will not take their children or themselves go to a funeral because it's too hard.
2: Right.
1: That's the culture we live in, where we will pretend and play and soften. And again, that softening can be appropriate. There is a time for gentle pastoral care. And yet it also even is a time when men in the casket may wear makeup for one of the only times in their lifetime. And I suppose over the years, I don't always know what to make of those comments. Well, doesn't he look good?
2: Mm-hmm.
1: No, hurts. Death hurts. And yet, thanks be to God, it's not the end of the story. We did not stop with Jesus' story on Good Friday. There's more. And if Good Friday's coming, Easter is right behind it. And that's going to be, continues to be our rallying cry. So one more kind of introductory thing, and then you wanted us to jump into the text.
2: Absolutely.
1: I described this whole discussion as caterpillars trying to describe butterfly life. And what that metaphor means for me is that munch, munch on green leaves, ooh, isn't this interesting? You know, a bunch of feet moving along and just kind of that slow pedestrian life of a caterpillar. And, you know, I've heard about butterflies and, you know, they watch those that have gone before them spin themselves into cocoon and they kind of go away. And then this fragile flying thing with beautiful colors breaks out of this chrysalis and is alive anew. So the metaphor isn't perfect, but I like it because sometimes unless we run to scripture to be informed, we're very much like caterpillars guessing at what butterfly life like might be like. We can do better.
2: And let's be honest, the Bible actually does not break it down point by point or even that deeply at all what that life is like. It keeps the focus on our eternal relationship with Christ. So there is a lot of I suppose, imagination used, even throughout the church, to try to communicate these truths without letting those examples take over, if that makes sense.
1: Yes. And to stay with Paul in 1 Corinthians 15 and the latter verses beyond what we'll get to talk about today, you know, perishable, raised imperishable, and all of that wonderful stuff. But then not only, you know, today you'll be with me in paradise, Jesus telling the thief on the cross who believed, God so patient that, you know, he waited until heartbeats before that one's death to win him to the faith and to bring him to Jesus' side. So much grace and mercy there, but there's urgency of getting this word out, of staying with scripture, even when we don't get all of our questions that we might ask. But sometimes we focus on the caterpillar life. Well, it's going to be eaten and munching the best of leaves. No, this is in Christ's presence. We can't even imagine. So, all right. Well, then let's press on into the text.
2: Well, we will, but I want to pause here because it's time for a break. So when we come back from these short messages, folks, Paul will name some of the people to whom the risen Jesus has appeared, including one who has been persecuting his

0: Go.org/give to make your gift today.
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2: On this day, October 5th, 2026, KFUO thanks our day sponsor, Jan Belshon of Monaga, Minnesota. 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John was called home to the Lord on July 24th, 1979, and Jan is thankful for the blessing that he was to her, and she looks forward to seeing him again in paradise. Thank you, Jan Belshon, for being today's KFUO day sponsor.
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0: Welcome back, dear saints, to Thy Strong Word. I'm your host, Pastor Phil Boo. Our guest today is the Reverend Gregory Janz, pastor at Holy Trinity Lutheran Church in Somerset, New Jersey, among many other things. He and I are opening up 1 Corinthians chapter 15, the first 19 verses. Paul has set before us, as of most import, Christ's death for our sins and his resurrection. He's going to talk a moment now about those witnesses that can attest to this. And in a few minutes, like I said before the break, he'll take up the claim that the dead do not rise. What is he going to have to say to that? Well, I think we know, but we'll see in a minute. You can send your questions and comments to us by going to thystrongword@kfuo.org. Send your email to thystrongword, all one word, at kfuo.org. That's the best way to get me your questions, corrections, comments, qualms, whatever you'd like to send. All right, Pastor, I'm actually going to pick it up with verse 4. Because we've dealt with the first importance is that Christ died in accordance with the scriptures. That's key too. And that he was buried and raised on the third day in accordance with the scriptures. That's important. We might want to pick that up before we move too much further. But I'm going to add some more verses. And that he appeared to Cephas and then to the 12. Then he appeared to more than 500 brothers at one time, most of whom are still alive, though some have fallen asleep. And then he appeared to James, and then to all the apostles. And last of all, as to one untimely born, he appeared also to me. For I am the least of the apostles, unworthy to be called an apostle, because I persecuted the church of God. But by the grace of God, I am what I am, and his grace toward me was not in vain. On the contrary, I worked harder than any of them, though it was not I, but the grace of God that is within me. Whether then it was I or they, so we preach, and so you believe. So we'll stop there. So we got 11 verses under the belt. He emphasizes twice here about the importance that everything happened in accordance with the scriptures. This wasn't like Jesus was doing all these new things and people were just supposed to believe it. Jesus had come to fulfill ancient prophecies of old.
1: Yes, it's powerful. It's Paul's way of almost being like St. Matthew in his gospel of, hey, Hebrews, remember all those passages in the Old Testament pointing forward, and we believed in the promise, God has kept it. And so here, you know, the suffering servant, Isaiah 53 comes to mind, Psalm 22, my God, why have you forsaken me? Yes, according to the third day, I'll give you the sign of Jonah, Jesus says, as you know, tear down this temple and in 3 days I'll build it up. All of that is part of his story, the same story, the scriptural story. And so Jesus is buried, is raised, just as was foretold.

0: those promises, some of those 700 years before Isaiah, you know, the virgin will conceive and bear a son, and so forth and so on, those passages that we cherish and relish. Now, after the resurrection on the first day of the week, he comes alive again, and it's really like a fourth clause of, you know, the gospel kind of boiled down into four statements: that Christ died, that he was buried, he has been raised, and now here he has appeared to many. We need to remember that in the Old Testament, the law was such that on the basis of two or three witnesses, evidence could be established legally. Jesus did not appear as an apparition. The glory of his resurrected body. You remember how on the evening of Easter Sunday night, he comes in to the apostles gathered in the upper room with doors locked for fear of the Jews. Wow. How does he get in through a locked door? Well, that's what he can do in his resurrected body. But he doesn't just appear to two or three. There's a whole list. He appears to James. Well, we'll get back to James. He appears to the 12. And here we want to point out that that's sort of a metaphor for that whole band of those apostles who sat at Jesus' feet for those 3 years. You know, some of the commentators will say, well, there have been some few manuscripts through time and history that were amended to say, well, it was only 11 because, you know, Judas had betrayed him. We're not going to worry about that. Right. Everybody knew what it meant. The 12 Jesus appeared to, not only that first night when there were but 10 there, because Thomas wasn't there, a week later, 8 days later, he appears to the 12 again, but then to more than 500. That's interesting because we really don't have any more biblical data on where or how that was, unless that may refer to the group that always was around the disciples and apostles. And, you know, Acts chapter 1, is it verse 8, you know, they stay here until I send the Holy Spirit as you take the word from Jerusalem to Judea to Samaria and up to the ends of the earth. You know, that they weren't merely the 12 again or the 120, but Jesus appears to the 500. You know, he eats fish on the seashore in John's gospel. He appears to James, his half-brother. And you remember how Jesus' brothers did not believe in him during his earthly ministry. They didn't.
1: That's right.
0: The older brother and what's up with him. But James does come to believe and follow and becomes the head of the Christian church there in Jerusalem. So powerful that it's overwhelming evidence that Jesus has appeared to so many, not two or three, but hundreds of times that, and most of them were still alive as Paul was writing, though some have fallen asleep. That's a clever phrase, a beautiful phrase, a phrase that I enjoy and my family and I used when my mom died 2.5 mm-hmm. years ago, almost 3 years ago. And that it comes up in the resurrection chapter is a beautiful, not more than play on words, a beautiful
1: right.
0: reminder of what this all is.
1: Well, and you were talking earlier about the euphemisms that we often use for death. And there's a couple of different reasons why one might use a euphemism. One, to soften the reality. I mean, you said that's pastorally appropriate at times, especially with dealing with children, but you wouldn't want your euphemism to betray the reality. But something like sleep, I guess it's still technically a euphemism, but it in of itself also confesses something. Not soul sleep, but rather that this is like sleep, death, only temporary, at least, well, actually for all people, but to the benefit of those who believe. Maybe could you talk just a little bit more about the early Christians' use of sleep? They weren't doing that so that they could avoid the topic, I would say, but rather to confess something.
0: Yes. No, they were fully expecting Jesus to return soon, and he had promised that he would be back even before some of you see death. And we can still puzzle with how is that phrase to be understood? That idea of sleep, asleep in Christ, to be awakened from death. And, you know, we'll run over to Thessalonians and, you know, the dead in Christ will rise first and we all will be awakened. That asleep phraseology is used four times here in chapter 15. It's in verse 6, we'll see it again in 18, and then it will still again show up in verse 20 and verse 51. And so there's hope in that, isn't it? In that, you know, with the Old Testament and New Testament resurrections or bringing back to life, whether it's the widow of Nain's son, whether it's Elijah and the widow's son there in Zarephath, there are multiple examples of, you know, Talitha Kum, little girl, arise, you know, she's just sleeping. And they laughed at Jesus. No, Jesus has pulled that string fully through the carpet of his story. And he's the guarantor that it is going to happen just as he has said, just as he has already shown with others, Lazarus included. 4 days in the tomb and he's supposed to come out. Lord, you don't know what you're doing. He's going to smell. And he comes out wrapped up in those claws and they unwrap him. Powerful. The thing that I talk about with parents, especially with young children around death, is to be slightly careful with this metaphor in that it's asleep in Christ. This is not grandpa or grandma sleeping, because they may be able to touch a cool and even cold loved one's body in the casket. And it's kind of like, until they can understand in ways beyond their young years, well, maybe I don't want to go to sleep tonight because grandpa and grandma were cold. This is asleep in Christ. That nuance is powerful, important, and I would think helpful.
1: I think so too. You know, you already mentioned this. I just wanted to highlight it before we moved on. And that is that the people to whom Jesus had appeared, many of them are still alive. In fact, he says most of whom are still alive. That doesn't, I guess it doesn't matter as much to us today, but it would have been critically important to the people who would have received this message because, well, ostensibly, don't take my word for it. You can go ask. I mean, we trust the word of God as inspired and infallible, but you know, when Paul's writing this as a letter and they're receiving it as God's instruction, but he doesn't just say, you have to take my word for it. I mean, you can just go ask all of these people. And that's what's going on anyway, the being witnesses. We think of the book of Acts, the whole crux of it is to be witnesses in Jerusalem, Judea, and Samaria, and to the ends of the earth. That's what's going on the page. So it's one of those things where people talk about the faith as, well, you just have to sort of believe it. You're not allowed to investigate it. You're not allowed to support it with evidence. But that's not how the Bible presents the faith. Not that we should be trying to test everything by human reason, nor could we, but our faith is a very reasonable faith. Wouldn't you say, Pastor?
0: Yes. And, you know, in sharing that story, I like how it's often, you know, history, biblical history connected to his story, H-I-S, Jesus and his story connected to our story. It's very grounded. It's a practical faith, a faith where the rubber meets the road. No zombie apocalypse and fearful. I mean, our souls are what are being fought over by the principalities and the heirs and powers. But it's not just ethereal and out there. Yes, we stand on the shoulders of those who've gone before, and Scripture is sure and certain. Jesus is sure and certain. His coming to life is a first fruit, and that we will stand on.
1: Paul's listing off these 500 brethren. He's talking about the 12 and to Cephas, and he talks about James, all the apostles. Then he uses of himself the phrases untimely born, least of the apostles, unworthy. And he does explain because he persecuted the church, which I suppose we understand on its face, but what kind of pressures was Paul facing in terms of him being this untimely born apostle? Actually, what does that even mean, untimely born?
0: Yeah, it has at the same root of the word abortion or stillborn, prematurely born, or as often it's put artfully into some English translations as one untimely born. So were people picking on Paul because of his looks, his physical stature? You know, he had been through some travails and we know he had the thorn in the flesh. Is it because of his not having sat at the feet of Jesus as one of the original apostles, in that, you know, his apostolic authority he stood on as one who had met Jesus, who had learned of the faith from our Lord. And yet it wasn't the same way as for so many of those others, right, of the band of earliest followers. So those are some of the things that were pushing in on him. And yet he came to terms, didn't he, with being a former persecutor of the church, you know, a storied and pedigreed man of Jewish faith, of Hebrew faith, you know, the tribe of Benjamin and a Pharisee and, you know, just all that law focus, but all that became rubbish for him for, yeah, least of the apostles, chief of sinners, unworthy to be called an apostle because of persecuting the church. By the grace of God, he was what he was. I am what I am. And his grace toward me was not in vain. That water in holy baptism can wear down hearts of stone and change Sauls into Pauls.
1: That preaches. I love it.
0: Yeah.
1: Now, labored more than all. So who would blame Paul for, I guess, being proud or even bragging over what he has endured for the sake of the gospel? But that's not really what's going on here. When he emphasizes everything that he's endured, how should we read that?
0: Well, there are a couple of themes or thoughts with that. Was he comparing his work to the whole of the rest of the apostles' work? Most likely not. Was he diligent and worked maybe harder than any of them singly? Well, a case probably could be made. He certainly left a wider set of writings behind. And imagine calling the Apostle Paul as pastor of your local congregation, because his curriculum vitae or his, you know, outline of service would be something to the tune of, well, I never stayed more than 2 or 3 years in any one place. I've been shipwrecked twice. I have been whipped 5 times, beaten and left to dead, stoned, and I've been chased out of more places than you might imagine. Signed the Apostle Paul.
1: The church is thinking, well, this guy's insurance is going to be through the roof. We can't call him.
0: But yet, that Paul could take his imprisonment and the things that he went through and use them to the glory of God. In one of another study that I've been doing here recently, or actually it was probably in one of the readings here in the epistles, not that many weeks back. And it's kind of like, even the Praetorian Guard in Rome knows that I'm in chains because of the gospel of Christ, and some of them are believing now. So he used a terrible, hard situation more than once in his life so that he could continue preaching the grace of God that was with him, our text here says. And so whether it was others or him or all together, they would preach and people would believe. You know, blessed are the feet of those who proclaim the word of God. And our joy is to sow that seed recklessly, like the Martin Franzmann hymn reminds us. God will do his work. Our job is to preach the word, to get it straight and get it out.
1: So, you know, we have here where the risen Jesus has had mercy on this man who attacked his church, which of course is Saul, to Paul, as our guest just said. You know, Paul's forgiveness and apostleship comes from that grace and the same gospel of Christ's death and resurrection that we're all to keep proclaiming to the world. Well, let's move into a few more verses now. In fact, we're going to go through verse 14, getting close to the end of our section for today, picking up again with verse 12. Now, if Christ is proclaimed as raised from the dead, how can some of you say that there is no resurrection of the dead? But if there is no resurrection of the dead, then not even Christ has been raised. And if Christ has not been raised, then our preaching is in vain and your faith is in vain. We are even found to be misrepresenting God because we testified about God that he raised Christ, whom he did not raise, if it is true that the dead are not raised. For if the dead are not raised, not even Christ has been raised. And if Christ has not been raised, your faith is futile and you are still in your sins. Okay, I went a little further than I was supposed to, but that's to verse 17. In fact, I'm just going to go ahead and add the last two, because he continues and says, then also those who have fallen asleep in Christ have perished. And if in Christ we have hope in this life only, we are of all people most to be pitied. And just one more, because I can't stand to leave this until next time. But in fact, Christ has been raised from the dead, the first fruits of those who have fallen asleep. Okay, but yes, back to this main argument, Pastor. Some are saying that the dead aren't raised. Are these people within the congregation, believers, rabble rousers? What do we make of this?
0: Yeah, these six if-then statements, wonderful lesson in rhetorical reasoning, of logic. You know, the Corinthians were known to have been persuaded or swayed by this idea of a spiritual resurrection. Oh, we're enjoying all the fruits of the Spirit now, so we've always been raised from the dead because we are in Christ. And they denied that physical resurrection. And Paul holds their feet to the fire, you know, where this section of Scripture started out. Is, I preach the gospel to you, and it's a gentle rebuke because I'm having to tell it to you again. Because think it through. If Christ, and so in verses 12 and 13, there's a wonderful chiastic structure. And the letter chi, like in Cairo, the C-H-R, you know, a little symbol is often used for Christ. It's an X. And so, you know, if Christ is preached as risen from the dead, how can some say there is no resurrection of the dead? Then he repeats that. If there is no resurrection, then Christ has not been raised either. That kind of X structure of words, it's important there. Or once you see it, it's kind of like, oh, that's kind of clever. The two things closest in the middle are saying the same things, but you do not end where you started. So you're saying, Corinthians, that Jesus is, you know, that there is no resurrection of the dead. Well, if it isn't, then Christ has not been raised either. That makes sense, huh? Kind of put on notice. And he goes on. If Christ is not raised, then we're preaching empty words. Your faith has been futile, in vain. And moreover, we're false witnesses. Doesn't that mean that we might be charged with blaspheming against God, lying about him, witnessing against God that he did raise Christ? And if he wasn't raised, then the dead are not raised because he was the first fruits. Wow, this mess is getting stickier. His scripture is not giving us God's truth. In verse 16, that it's the dead are not raised. Well, Christ was dead, so that must include him. He's not a special dead one. You know, dead person or persons is used 13 times in this chapter. Wow. There's no softening here. It's not a euphemism. It is a reality that, thanks be to God, Christ went to and through as well. Verse 17, if Christ has not been raised, faith is futile. You're still in your sins. That sounds pretty hopeless. Oh, no, it is hopeless in that this is all a sham. Oh, my Lord, you hoodwinked us. Paul, you lied. Our pastors are fibbing to us. We don't have a faith to stand on. Well, verse 18, then the other piece to all this is that all of those who have fallen asleep in Christ, that same phrase again, they're just dead. There's never been anything more than life in this world filled with sins, a valley of travail and tears, 70 or 80 years. Wow. And so if in this life only we have hoped in Christ, pitied, miserable people without hope, destitute, forlorn, lost, soon to die, and none of it matters.
1: I mean, it's pretty powerful. I mean, essentially, Paul's saying, well, if you guys are buying into this, what are you doing here? What's the point? Why are you even bothering me? I mean, you know, I don't want to put words in Paul's mouth, but that's that reality is, if you're going to chase after other gospels while having been brought to the truth and light of Christ, then that's what you're leaving behind, all the hope and everything that comes from the reality of Christ's death and resurrection. So he really does lay it on the line that look what it looks like if we were to agree with what you're starting to teach, that there is no resurrection from the dead. Well, in that case, I guess go hang out with the Sadducees or just go be sad, you see, because it doesn't make any sense at all in terms of our faith. That's at least what I'm hearing too.
0: Yes. And one of my wise old seminary professors used to say, by their footnotes shall you know them. You know, why did they why do people who are teaching this, that, or the other thing quote that one? And here I would apply that as saying, think it through, Corinthians. Think it through, brothers and sisters in the Christian faith, or those who've strayed or don't know about Christ. There is no resurrection from the dead. Then that whole web of theology collapses. It's fake. It's fragile. And my I don't know, pastoral plea to the listeners today, let's confess the resurrection of the dead at our funerals in the church. You know, funeral homes are often the place after death where services are held. Do we realize, have we thought about funeral homes? They give a great service, and nearly to a person, those who serve in that industry take care of people well at a difficult time. But services in funeral homes, I'll contend, are for those that don't have a church home. We celebrate all the important events in the church. Spiritual rebirth baptisms, our coming of age and confirming the baptismal blessings that were given to us in the water with the word, at our marriages, but so also with death. So how do we speak that witness to the world? And if there's another minute, I'd like to tell a story.
1: Please.
0: I ministered at bedside at the Air Force's largest hospital years ago in San Antonio, Texas. She hadn't been moving or talking the last couple of days of her life. I was the on-call chaplain and was called in, and I met with her husband and her son and the four of us, three of us around her hospital bed. I led the commendation of the dying with her husband and son there, the readings of scripture, the prayers, the hymn words. And in that commendation of the dying, as from the third verse of LSB hymn 708, and the words are, Lord, let at last thine angels come, to Abram's bosom bear me home, as that I may die unfearing, and in its narrow chamber keep my body safe in peaceful sleep until by reappearing, and then from death awaken me, that these mine eyes with joy may see, O Son of God, thy glorious face, my Savior and my fount of grace. Lord Jesus Christ, my prayer attend, and I will praise thee without end. She hadn't moved, she hadn't talked in 2 days. She heard it all. A single tear slid down her nose as we finished that prayer and hymn. And within minutes she died, having heard it all, believing it all. And so, you know, listeners, one and all, Christ is risen. He is risen indeed. Together we can say, Alleluia. Alleluia.
1: I think that's a wonderful place for us to wrap up our passage for today, and so we will. I'd like to thank our guest, the Reverend Greg Janz. He's the pastor at Holy Trinity Lutheran Church in Somerset, New Jersey. Pastor, thanks so much for helping us study this word of promise and hope and keeping our eyes focused on both the death and the resurrection of Jesus.
0: Great to be with you today. Thanks for your leading. God bless one and all of our listeners as well.
1: I hope you come back soon. But folks, next time on Thy Strong Word, we'll continue with 1 Corinthians 15, and then we will starting with verse 20-ish, go through 44. Paul's going to call the risen Christ the first fruits of those who have fallen asleep. So we're going to keep on this subject for just a little while. We'll hear what his resurrection promises for our bodies, for the final defeat of death, and why, as one professor once told me, heaven's great, but it's not the end of the world. We'll explain that and more. But until then, may God's peace and blessings be with you all. As we pray, Father, keep us in thy strong word.
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0: All praise to thee, my God, this night, performed by the St. Paul's Choirs. 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
2: 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With my voice I cry out to the Lord. With my voice I plead for mercy to the Lord. I pour out my complaint before him. I tell my trouble before him. When my spirit faints within me, you know my way. In the path where I walk, they have hidden a trap for me. Look to the right and see, there is none who takes notice of me. No refuge remains to me, no one cares for my soul. I cry to you, O Lord, I say, you are my refuge, my portion in the land of the living. Attend to my cry, for I am brought very low. Deliver me from my persecutors, for they are too strong for me. Bring me out of prison that I may give thanks to your name. The righteous will surround me, for you will deal bountifully with me.
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Jonathan Took with Praise to the Lord. 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

New England Hymns with For the Beauty of the Earth. Thank you so much for tuning in to KFUO Radio and Sacred Music. We are so glad to have you along with us. Up now, a musical setting of Psalm 104. This is Praise the Lord, O My Soul, performed by the choir of King's College, Cambridge.

0: Fairest Lord Jesus, performed by the University of Texas Chamber Singers. 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
1: 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John was called home to the Lord on July 24th, 1979, and Jan is thankful for the blessing that he was to her, and she looks forward to seeing him again in paradise. Thank you, Jan Belshon, for being today's KFUO day sponsor.
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0: 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It's the St. Olaf Choir up now with Lamb of God.

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12: I believe in God, the Father Almighty, maker of heaven and earth, and in Jesus Christ, his only Son, our Lord,
13: who was conceived by the Holy Spirit, born of the Virgin Mary,
10: suffered under Pontius Pilate, was crucified, died, and was buried.
14: He descended into hell. The third day he rose again from the dead.
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9: From thence he will come to judge the living and the dead.
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9: 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Amen.
5: Our Father, who art in heaven,
1: hallowed be thy name. 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
2: 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I'm Gary Duncan, and it is a Monday, and it's time for us to spend some more time together in music for the next couple of hours. I'll start my time off here today with Choir of King's College, Cambridge. This is Psalm 45. We are KFUO.

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1: Infighting between believers, sexual scandal, lawsuits, confusion about marriage and worship, spiritual gifts, and even the resurrection. 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
2: What kind of God would use evolution to make living things? The answer next on today's Creation Moment. And now, here's our Creation Moment host, Ian Taylor.
3: Think that they can believe in Jesus Christ as their Savior and at the same time believe God created through evolution. These people are called theistic evolutionists or progressive creationists. What kind of nature would a God have who creates through the death that is essential to evolution? First, death would have to have begun from the very moment of creation. Death, disease, pain, and suffering would have had to have originated with this God. Long before man, according to evolution, dinosaurs were eating other dinosaurs, and entire species were dying out. Rather than loving us, such a God would be indifferent to us and capricious. The God that would use evolution to make living things would have no right to bring a worldwide flood to punish sinful man. This kind of God would be nothing more than a bully. Such a God would not be likely to have given us his word, and nothing the Bible says about him could be true. If the Bible really is from him, it is full of untrue claims. Any God who created using evolution is not the God of the Bible. If you think about it, the God of evolution sounds surprisingly more like the devil. Any God that uses evolution and death to make us is extremely cruel. More importantly, if there was no first Adam to bring sin and death into the world, there was no need for Christ, whom the Bible calls the last Adam, to die and save us from our sin and death.
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That hymn is Who Shall Separate Us from the National Lutheran Choir on KFUO. I'm Gary Duncan. Good afternoon. Here's Concordia University

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0: New Covenant, praise the Lord, the Almighty. 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

0: Smitty Price with the hymn Joyful, Joyful on KFUO. I'm Gary Duncan. Do you have a personal story you'd like to share on the radio here? Or maybe a comment you'd like to make to us? Maybe you would like to request that we talk about a certain subject on one of our programs? Or maybe you have some song ideas for our music segments? All those things are possible when you pick up the phone and call the comment line. Just leave us some information. The comment line is 314-996-1542, 314-996-1542. You could also send an email to, it's real simple, KFUO@KFUO.org. That's right. That's the email address where you can send information to us, KFUO@KFUO.org.
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0: Faith alone, grace alone, the word alone, that message is clear here on KFUO. We've been proclaiming that same message for over 100 years.

Savior Like a Shepherd Lead Us, the National Christian Choir on KFUO. 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

Rock of Ages from New Covenant on KFUO. Here is Children of the Heavenly Father, Hearts on Strings. Good afternoon, I'm Gary Duncan.

0: Awesome. Kids singing there. 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

0: that him as no saints on earth lives life to self alone. 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
0: This is Gary Duncan. Time for me to head out of here on this Monday afternoon. I'll be back tomorrow, Tuesday, God willing, until we see each other then, or at least talk to each other then, hear each other. I'll be back. And until then, take care of yourself, love thy neighbor, and hold your loved ones near. See ya.

0: Over a century of Christ for you, anytime, anywhere. 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
1: Romans 5, 1 through 6. Therefore, since we have been justified by faith, we have peace with God through our Lord Jesus Christ. Through him, we have also obtained access by faith into this grace in which we stand, and we rejoice in hope of the glory of God. Not only that, but we rejoice in our suffering, knowing that suffering produces endurance, and endurance produces character, and character produces hope. And hope does not put us to shame, because God's love has been poured into our hearts through the Holy Spirit who has been given to us. For while we were still weak, at the right time Christ died for the ungodly.
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0: Some of Jesus' parables stand out from the rest. One of those is the parable of the wedding feast. He tells in Matthew chapter 21. Why does it stand out, and what is Jesus trying to teach us? Greetings and welcome to Issues Etc., coming to you live on this Monday, October the 5th. I'm Todd Wilkin. Thanks for tuning us in. We're going to be looking forward to Sunday morning, according to the three-year lectionary in Luther's Catechisms with Pastor Peter Bender. We'll spend some time talking with Dr. Mike Horton, concluding a series with him on the roots of the spiritual but not religious movement. And then we will be talking about the restoration of the relationship between mothers with children in foster care. Amanda Douglas, founder and president of Eve's Restoration Ministries, will be alongside for that conversation. Pastor Peter Bender is pastor of Peace Lutheran Church in Sussex, Wisconsin. He's director of the Concordia Catechetical Academy. Peter, welcome back.
1: Good to be with you, Todd.
0: Take us through the catechetical focus of this coming Sunday's propers.
1: I want to begin with the call of the gospel to faith in Christ. That would be under the third article of the Creed. The person and work of the Holy Spirit, he is to shine on Christ. Whether you're talking about the prophetic scriptures of the Old Testament, the ministry of the prophets, or the apostolic witness of the New Testament, the Holy Spirit's work is to shine on Christ, to call us to repentance and faith in the Lord Jesus. You go back into the Old Testament, you know, Abraham, Isaac, and Jacob. By that promise given to Abraham, the Lord called him to faith, and he sojourned into the promised land. And for 25 years, he learned to believe that the Lord's promise was the truth. And then Isaac was born. So the patriarchs, Abraham, Isaac, and Jacob, were called to faith in God's promise. I'll make of you a great nation. In your seed, all the nations of the earth will be blessed. That was the gospel. And the seed of Abraham is our Lord Jesus Christ. And the patriarchs of old were called to faith in him. And you look into the New Testament, you've got John the Baptist preparing the way for our Savior's coming. And he says, repent, for the kingdom of heaven is at hand. And the kingdom of heaven is in Jesus. And so these kingdom parables that we have been hearing this summer and then into the fall have been talking about the kingdom of heaven, the kingdom of God that is centered in Christ Jesus. So the first emphasis is the call of the gospel to faith in Christ. On the day of Pentecost, you know, where they heard Peter's sermon and they were cut to the heart. What shall we do? Repent and let every one of you be baptized in the name of Jesus Christ for the forgiveness of sins, and you will receive the gift of the Holy Spirit. This is connected then to the certainty of the finished work of Christ. So we're talking about the second article of the Creed. Jesus Christ, God's only Son, my Lord, he's redeemed me with his holy, precious blood, with his innocent suffering and death. You think of Jesus upon the cross. It is finished. It is accomplished. And we'll see that theme echoed in the parable for the day, where all things are ready. Everything is completed. The fatted calf is killed. Come to the feast. So the certainty of salvation, for us as Lutherans, we need to champion this. I know that Christ died for me. He shed his blood for me. He accomplished salvation for me. He is my righteousness. In him, I have forgiveness, life, salvation. So another emphasis then is out of that faith of the second article of the Creed that we're called to by the Spirit in the third article is the blessed hope of the resurrection to eternal life with Christ. When I teach on the day of Pentecost, and we're looking at Acts chapter 2, and it talks about the dreams and the visions of the young men and the old men, that's talking about the hope of the resurrection to eternal life, when he will wipe all tears from our eyes, and there will be no more sorrow or suffering or pain. That blessed hope, it's not wishful thinking. It is the sure and certain confidence that comes from faith in Christ and his finished work for us. I will rise from the dead and I will enjoy life eternal with my Savior. So that again takes us into the third article of the Creed, where we speak about, you know, the forgiveness of sins, the resurrection of the body, and the life everlasting. And then I should say this, the Lord's Prayer, Todd, the sixth and the seventh petitions, we are praying for that fulfillment and consummation of our hope in the resurrection, in eternal life, and being delivered from this veil of tears to God's presence. So confident faith, you know, this is something that we should extol as Lutheran pastors. It's one of our unique contributions to give the troubled soul confidence. Confidence that is found only in Jesus Christ, our Savior, and what He has done for us. That's the work of the Spirit under the third article of the Creed, to bring us to Christ under the second article of the Creed, that we might know the blessed hope under the third article of the Creed. I want to give you an example from the Large Catechism before we go into our Old Testament reading. Confident faith is preached into us by Luther's assertions at the beginning of his explanation to the first commandment. The Large Catechism opens up by delineating what the primary texts are of the Commandments, Creed, Lord's Prayer, and the texts on the sacraments. Then he goes into the exposition of the first commandment. And I'm reminded of Luther's words concerning the Psalter. He got 150 Psalms, and he says of them that the Psalms are nothing but meditations and expositions of the first commandment. And in the first commandment, God is saying to us, trust me. The faith which is demanded of us in the first commandment is created in us. It is given to us by the gospel. So the gospel gives what the law demands. But in the Large Catechism, then, the opening portion of the first commandment is really an introduction to the creed. That's why he said confident faith is preached into us by Luther. So it's an introduction to the creed, even though it's the first commandment. The creed, which is a proclamation of who the triune God of love is and what it is that he has done for us. And we will see that confident faith expressed by the Apostle Paul in the epistle for the day. But this is the portion specifically that I'm referring to. It is in the Large Catechism, first commandment. It is paragraph 4, right in the middle. And Luther puts these words into the mouth of our gracious God. He says, whatever you lack of good things, expect it from me. Look to me for it. And whenever you suffer misfortune and distress, crawl and cling to me. I will give you enough and help you out of every need. Only do not let your heart cleave to or rest on any other. You know, whatever you lack, look to me for it. This is what I mean by confident faith is preached into us by Luther. And that's what the assertions of God in the proclamation of the gospel are all about. So this Sunday, you got third article, second article, and then the faith that is born of the gospel when we are called to faith in Christ has absolute certainty and confidence in the resurrection and eternal life.
0: 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We will get to our Old Testament reading in Isaiah chapter 25 next.

0: 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Are these religious cliches scripturally sound? 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
0: Welcome back to Issues Etc. I'm Todd Wilkin. We're looking forward to Sunday morning according to the three-year lectionary in Luther's Catechisms with Pastor Peter Bender. Our Old Testament reading comes from Isaiah chapter 25, beginning at verse 6. On this mountain the Lord of hosts will make for all peoples a feast of rich food, a feast of well-aged wine, of rich food full of marrow, of aged wine well refined. And he will swallow up on this mountain the covering that is cast over all peoples, the veil that is spread over all nations. He will swallow up death forever, and the Lord God will wipe away tears from all faces, and the reproach of his people he will take away from all the earth, for the Lord has spoken. It will be said on that day, "Behold, this is our God. We have waited for him that he might save us. This is the Lord. We have waited for him. Let us be glad and rejoice in his salvation."
5: What a rich and comforting text this is. You know, that last verse that you read, "Behold, this is our God. We have waited for him that he might save us. This is the Lord. We have waited for him. Let us be glad and rejoice in his salvation." That's the kind of confession that we as Christians make when we're called to faith in Jesus by the gospel. And in the midst of the hard times of life, the challenges to our faith, the assaults of the evil one, the struggle with sin, and the confrontation of death itself, we hold fast to the word of the gospel. And we look forward, we yearn for being delivered once and for all from sin and the problem of death, to be forever with the Lord. And that's what this very comforting text from Isaiah is all about. I've used it many times in funeral services. The mountain of the Lord of hosts will make for all peoples a feast of rich food, a feast of well-aged wine, of rich food full of marrow, of aged wine well refined. I mean, you can see in that beautiful picture, this idea of the superabundant grace of God that we feast upon, that satisfies our every need, that takes away the problem of sin, that brings about resurrection of the body and everlasting life. The mountain of the Lord, what is it? Well, in this life, the church is the mountain of the Lord. It is the place where we feast upon our Lord's body and blood for the forgiveness of sins, and where there's forgiveness, there's life and salvation. So there we've taken in the sacrament of the altar from the small catechism. And it gives us a foretaste of the feast to come, of that eternal life that we enjoy and look forward to in Christ. The mountain of the Lord is then both the church here on earth, militant, struggling with sin, but yet the church that has access to the great gifts of salvation in word and sacrament. And the mountain of the Lord is where the church triumphant, where we will forever be with the Lord and the problem of sin will be swallowed up forever. This idea of rich food and well-aged wine, what is this but the rich imagery of what Christ gives to satisfy our deepest spiritual needs and yearnings? Is there a sacramental connection here? Of course there is. There has to be one. You know, Jesus, on the night he was betrayed, took bread, and when he had given thanks, he broke it, and he said, "Take, eat, this is my body for you." Can there be any words that are more pure gospel than those words? This is my body, given for you upon the altar of the cross, given for you to make full atonement for your sin. This cup is the New Testament in my blood, which is shed for you for the forgiveness of sins. Drink of it, all of you. And when we eat of his body and when we drink of his blood, we are drinking in our Savior with every blessing of his death and resurrection that he procured for us. And it is a foretaste of the feast to come. So if we are living in repentant faith now, and if we are feasting upon our Lord now in his word and sacraments, then we will be prepared when he comes again in glory. The Old Testament text refers to a veil. What is this veil and covering that is cast over all people? It is sin and its corresponding death that is a result of sin. This is a veil. It is a dark pall that is cast over all people, for all have sinned, all have fallen short of the glory of God, and the wages of sin is death. So this is the veil that is cast over all people. Jesus takes that sin and death into himself, and he is sacrificed for us upon the altar of the cross. So this passage confesses that certain hope that I was speaking about at the beginning under the third article, the certain hope of the resurrection and eternal life. And there's no imagery here when Isaiah speaks this way. He will wipe away tears from all faces. He will take away the reproach of judgment and the shame that covers sinful humanity. What a glorious promise, and what a vision, what a dream that will become a reality when Christ returns again in glory. So the Christian confession of faith in Christ is always a confession that gives way to hope. Hope that is not seen is no hope, Paul says. Why does one hope for what he already sees? But we hope for those things which are no less sure and certain. We long to see him, our Lord Jesus, face to face. And that's how this reading concludes. You know, behold, this is our God. We've waited for him that he might save us. This is the Lord. We have waited for him. Let us be glad and rejoice in his salvation. And I love that passage because it speaks of the greatest glory of heaven itself is to be with Jesus, to see him face to face. And so if we go back into the catechism under the second article explanation, those lovely, sweet words, that I may be his own and live under him in his kingdom. That's what I want. I want to be with Jesus. I remember when my mother died this past summer, she called me a few days beforehand and she said, "This is the day the Lord has made. Let us rejoice and be glad in it. I'm going to see him." And for her, that was the greatest glory of heaven. And it is. This is the Christian's yearning. We want to be with Christ in all the fullness of his glory, love, and life. So in the third article, explanation in the Small Catechism, the forgiveness of sins leads to the resurrection of the body and life everlasting. So in that explanation, Luther says, in this Christian church, he daily and richly forgives all my sins and the sins of all believers. On the last day, he will raise me and all the dead and give eternal life to me and all believers in Christ. And in the Lord's Prayer, we who have been called to repentance and faith in Jesus, who have the hope of the resurrection to eternal life, we pray for the preservation of that faith and that blessed hope against all of the enemies of faith. You think about the expressions of hope that are embedded in the explanations to the sixth and seventh petitions of the Lord's Prayer. You know, the sixth petition of the Lord's Prayer, lead us not into temptation. And at the end of the explanation, it says, we pray that we may finally overcome them. What? Overcome what? The enemies of faith and win the victory. That victory of faith that gives way to the reality of resurrection and eternal life. In the seventh petition, but deliver us from evil, we pray in this petition, in summary, that our Father in heaven would rescue us from every evil of body and soul, possessions and reputation. And when our last hour comes, give us a blessed end and graciously take us from this valley of sorrow to himself in heaven. And so meditating upon this passage, Todd, I couldn't help but think of hymn 672 from LSB, Jerusalem the Golden. With milk and honey blessed, the promise of salvation, the place of peace and rest. We know not, oh, we know not what joys await us there, the radiancy of glory, the bliss beyond compare. Within those walls of Zion sounds forth the joyful song, as saints join with the angels and all the martyr throng. The Prince is ever with them, the daylight is serene. The city of the blessed shines bright with glorious sheen. Around the throne of David, the saints from care released raise loud their songs of triumph to celebrate the feast. They sing to Christ, their leader, who conquered in the fight, who won for them forever their gleaming robes of white. O sweet and blessed country, the home of God's elect. O sweet and blessed country that faithful hearts expect. In mercy, Jesus, bring us to that eternal rest with you and God the Father, and Spirit ever blessed. That's the hope captured in this most glorious text from Isaiah 25.
0: We are looking forward to Sunday morning. According to the three-year lectionary and Luther's catechisms, we will go to our epistle reading in Philippians 4 next.

0: In 1521, at the Diet of Worms, Martin Luther was asked to recant his writings. Luther responded, "Unless I am convinced from the sacred scriptures that I am in error, I cannot and will not recant. 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
0: Here in Jesus' crucifixion, we see the fulfillment of God's self-giving love. Remember Paul's words from Romans, "For while we were still weak, at the right time Christ died for the ungodly. For one will scarcely die for a righteous person, though perhaps for a good person one would dare to even to die. But God shows his love for us in that while we were still sinners, Christ died for us." From the Issues Etc. Book of the Month for October, Soundbite Theology, How to Talk Like a Christian. 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We're looking forward to Sunday morning, according to the three-year lectionary and Luther's catechisms, with Pastor Peter Bender of the Concordia Catechetical Academy. Our epistle reading is Philippians 4, 4 through 13. How does it read?
5: Paul says, "Rejoice in the Lord always. Again, I will say rejoice. Let your reasonableness be known to everyone. The Lord is at hand. Do not be anxious about anything, but in everything by prayer and supplication with thanksgiving, let your requests be made known to God. And the peace of God, which surpasses all understanding, will guard your hearts and your minds in Christ Jesus. Finally, brothers, whatever is true, whatever is honorable, whatever is just, whatever is pure, whatever is lovely, whatever is commendable, if there is any excellence, if there is anything worthy of praise, think about these things. What you have learned and received and heard and seen in me, practice these things, and the God of peace will be with you. I rejoice in the Lord greatly, that now at length you have received your concern for me. You were indeed concerned for me, but you had no opportunity. Not that I am speaking of being in need, for I have learned in whatever situation I am to be content. I know how to be brought low, and I know how to abound. In any and every need, I have learned the secret of facing plenty and hunger, abundance and need. I can do all things through him who strengthens me. Now, Todd, when we hear that epistle reading, if we remember, this is a prison epistle of Paul. This is taking place after his third missionary journey. And he speaks with such overwhelming confidence. Rejoice in the Lord always. In everything, by prayer and supplication, let your requests be made known to God. I know how to be brought low. I know how to abound in every and every circumstance. I have learned the secret of facing plenty and hunger, abundance and need. I can do all things through Christ who strengthens me. Knowing the kind of ministry he had, knowing the degree to which he was persecuted for the faith, knowing how many threats he experienced, and the people to whom he ministered knew all of those things. Paul wasn't blowing smoke. These things happened to him, countless imprisonments, being shipwrecked, and so forth. And yet he speaks with such buoyant confidence. So here's basically the theme for this epistle. If we have Christ, then we need nothing else. If we have Christ, who is the Son of God, who loves us, then we need nothing else. If we have Christ, who has suffered and died for our sins, if we have Christ, who is our righteousness, life, and salvation, if we have Christ, the eternal Son of the Father, who loves us with an everlasting love, then we need fear no enemy. If we have Christ, then we can rejoice, for the Lord is at hand. And that's exactly the kind of confidence that Paul is exhibiting here. And he even extols that to his hearers. You know, he says, what you have learned and received and heard and seen in me, practice these things, and the God of peace will be with you. And I would argue that what they saw in him was the same kind of thing that the disciples saw in Jesus. You know, daily prayer, no matter what he was going through, no matter how much hardship, daily prayer, morning and night. You think about Philippi, where Paul and Silas were arrested and thrown into prison. And what are they doing? In the face of that very physical and real danger, they're singing hymns and they're praying

that he promises us when we act upon that invitation to lay our requests known to him. This idea of praying with thanksgiving, letting your requests be made known with thanksgiving. Thanksgiving is the attitude of faith. We see it in the fourth petition of the Lord's Prayer, "Give us this day our daily bread," where Luther says, in this petition, God certainly gives daily bread to everyone without our prayers, even to all evil people. But we pray in this petition that he would lead us to realize this and to receive our daily bread with thanksgiving. So part of the reason we turn all of our requests known to him with thanksgiving is in the confidence that if God accomplished his greatest good through the suffering and death of his son, then whatever I'm going through, he promises to do the same thing for me. All right, so his peace, what is it exactly? This peace which surpasses all understanding. It's the peace of sins forgiven. It is the peace that reconciles us to eternal life and fellowship with God. His peace will guard our hearts and minds in Christ Jesus, so that we could be facing the most intense persecution or the kinds of imprisonment that Paul faced fearlessly. So it is the gospel of Jesus Christ to which we as Christians cling. What is true for us according to the gospel? That Christ died for us. What is true for us according to the gospel? That he shed his blood for me. What is true according to the gospel? That I am the apple of his eye, that he loves me. And that's what Paul wants to bring home to the Philippian congregation and then to us. What is true and good and right according to what God's word says to us? And so you've got that there in what Paul exhorts them. He says, finally, whatever is true, whatever is honorable, whatever is just, you know, Christ is true. I'm the way, the truth, and the life. He is honorable. He is just. He's the righteous one. He is pure. Whatever is lovely, whatever is commendable, Christ is those things. If there is any excellence, and there is excellence in the love that moved him to shed his blood for us, that is worthy of praise. Think about these things. You know, if our hearts and minds are meditating upon Christ, it has a way of dispelling all fear, all anxiety, and bestowing, yes, not only the peace and confidence of sin forgiven, but the peace that comes from knowing that. So Paul practiced what he preached, as I said earlier, in the life of prayer, in a life that lived by faith in the gospel promises. So he says, what you have learned and received and heard and seen in me, practice these things. And the God of peace will be with you. You know, sometimes I talk about the definition of catechesis is that we need to do with Christians the things we want them to do the rest of their life. And so catechesis is to pass on the language of our holy faith, the language of the gospel, so that the baptized faithful learn how to pray and how to confess their sins and how to confess their faith and how to receive God's blessed gifts in the divine service and then how to live confidently where Christ has called them, with faith in him and self-sacrificing love to the neighbor. So what you have learned and received and heard and seen in me, practice these things. Because out of doing that which God has called us to do, we know his peace. Okay, so Paul concludes this epistle by talking about the fellowship of faith and love that he shares with the Philippians and they with him. He says, I rejoiced in the Lord greatly that now at length you have received your concern for me. You were indeed concerned for me, but had no opportunity. Not that I'm speaking of being in need, for I have learned in whatever situation I am to be content. What gave Paul joy, I can relate to. It's the same thing for me. You know, if somebody gives me a Christmas gift in a card, it's not the gift itself that impresses me or impacts me, but rather that they are so appreciative of the word of God that they have received from my ministry. It's in that sense that Paul rejoices in the Lord greatly, that he has received their concern for him. His concluding remarks then express the optimistic confidence of faith in Christ. I've learned in whatever situation I am to be content. I know how to be brought low. I know how to abound. And if you think about the Philippian congregation, they saw him experience all these things. And he never lost heart. He never lost courage.
He says, in any

0: In every circumstance, I have learned the secret of facing plenty and hunger, abundance and need. I can do all things through Him who strengthens me. And that's powerful stuff. Only Jesus can do that. The Jesus who comes to us in the precious gospel of His death and resurrection. So let's go to the Catechism for just a moment. And when we learn the Catechism by heart, sometimes we might recite too many words of the Catechism by heart. And what I mean by that is sometimes if we reduce it to simple expressions from the Catechism, it has a powerful impact. For example, in the second article of the Creed, its explanation, He has redeemed me that I may be His own. He has redeemed me that I may be His own. Now, I left out some pretty important stuff. He's redeemed me with His holy precious blood, with His innocent suffering and death, that I may be His own. But my point is that basic, fundamental, comforting assertion. Jesus did what He did, that I may be His own. And if I belong to Him, well, you know, take they our life, Luther says, goods, fame, child, wife, they yet have nothing won, the kingdom ours remaineth. All right, so I concluded the Old Testament reading with a hymn, Todd. I'm going to do that for the epistle as well. Hymn 745 from LSB, In God, My Faithful God. In God, my faithful God, I trust when dark my road. Great woes may overtake me, yet He will not forsake me. My troubles He can alter, His hand lets nothing falter. My sins fill me with care, yet I will not despair. I build on Christ who loves me. From this rock nothing moves me. To Him I will surrender, to Him my soul's defender. If death my portion be, it brings great gain to me. It speeds my life's endeavor to live with Christ forever. He gives me joy in sorrow. Come death, now or tomorrow. O Jesus Christ, my Lord, so meek in deed and word, You suffered death to save us because Your love would have us. Be heirs of heavenly gladness when ends this life of sadness. So be it then, I say, with all my heart each day. Dear Lord, we all adore You. We sing for joy before You. Guide us while here we wander until we praise You yonder. I love to conclude with these hymns because they are sermons in and of themselves. And on this text, this wonderful text from Philippians 4.
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0: Welcome back to Issues Etc. I'm Todd Wilkin. Pastor Peter Bender of the Concordia Catechetical Academy is our guest. He's walking us through the propers for the 20th Sunday after Pentecost. Our gospel reading is Matthew 22 the first 14 verses, the parable of the wedding feast.
4: And again, Jesus spoke to them in parables, saying, "The kingdom of heaven may be compared to a king who gave a wedding feast for his son, and sent his servants to call those who were invited to the wedding feast, but they would not come. Again, he sent other servants, saying, 'Tell those who are invited, see, I have prepared my dinner. My oxen and fat calves have been slaughtered, and everything is ready. Come to the wedding feast.' But they paid no attention and went off, one to his farm, another to his business, while the rest seized his servants, treated them shamefully, and killed them. The king was angry, and he sent his troops and destroyed those murderers and burned their city. Then he said to his servants, 'The wedding feast is ready, but those invited were not worthy. Go therefore to the main roads and invite to the wedding feast as many as you find.' And those servants went out into the roads and gathered all whom they found, both bad and good. So the wedding hall was filled with guests. But when the king came in to look at the guests, he saw there a man who had no wedding garment. And he said to him, 'Friend, how did you get in here without a wedding garment?' And he was speechless. And the king said to the attendants, 'Bind him hand and foot, and cast him into the outer darkness. In that place there will be weeping and gnashing of teeth, for many are called, but few are chosen.'" All right, these parables in Matthew's gospel, they all kind of tie together, don't they? Even this one began, "And again Jesus spoke to them in parables." And we heard in the parable from the previous Sunday how the chief priests and the elders of the people perceived, and they perceived rightly, that he was speaking these parables against them. The kingdom of heaven is compared here in this parable to a king who gave a wedding feast for his son. Obviously, the king is God the Father, and his son is his son. The wedding feast is the very banquet of salvation to which we are all invited through the call of the gospel, which his servants extend to all sinners. I pause here, then you can see how in the fabric and language of the scriptures, if this is the wedding feast for his son, who's his bride, well, his bride is the church, and he calls us all to be members of his bride, the church. In Matthew's gospel, these kingdom parables, Todd, highlight the impenitence and rejection of the Old Testament church. They're among the first who were called. Because they reject the call of the gospel is preached then to others in the highways and in the byways. In some cases, the first group was occupied with many fine things. You know, one to his farm, another to his business. You know, it's an example of how the idolatry of things, and those things in and of themselves may be very good things, cause us to spurn the call of the gospel. In other cases, the very call of the gospel resulted, especially in the Old Testament times, in intense persecution and even the martyrdom of his messengers. So that both bad and good are brought into the wedding feast indicates that the gift of salvation in Christ and the call of the gospel shows absolutely no partiality. Nevertheless, only those who have the wedding garment may remain in the wedding feast. Now, I'm told that in ancient times, it was not only the responsibility of the master who had authored the feast and invited the guests to provide the food and the drink and so forth. You have that in the account of the wedding in Cana of Galilee. You know, every man serves the good wine first, and then after they have well drunk, then the inferior wine. But I'm also told that they were to provide the attire for the guests to wear. So here again, it's the idea that the food is prepared, the fatted calves are killed, all things are ready. Not only that, but I'm even providing you the proper attire in the wedding garment. Okay. Only those who have the wedding garment may remain in the wedding feast. So you can see baptismal overtones here. In baptism, we are clothed with the righteousness of Christ, the garment of salvation. Only those who belong to Christ and are clothed with his righteousness may be a part of the wedding feast, the feast of salvation. So what is the garment? It is the righteousness of Christ. This is what must clothe us, and apart from which we cannot be saved. And this garment is received as a gift. It is provided by the master of the feast. So this parable, as so many of these other parables that he told during Holy Week reported in Matthew's gospel, speak of God's judgment. But we must not lose fact on how the gospel is accented by Jesus in these parables. In the case of this parable, he provides the wedding garment for his guests. See, I have prepared my dinner. My oxen and my fat calves have been slaughtered, and everything is ready. Come to the wedding feast. I mean, that is an invitation of pure grace. The call of the gospel is based entirely upon God's grace in the finished and completed work of his son. It is finished. All is accomplished. The only thing that damns is to reject the very gift that God gives, because there's salvation in no one else but in Jesus. So what part of the catechism do we look at here? Obviously, the call of the gospel under the third article. You know, where Luther says, neither you nor I would ever know anything of Christ or come to believe in him unless the Holy Spirit had laid him upon our hearts by the preaching of the gospel. And there is no repentance, as important as the law is, as important as the judgment of God's law is to show us our sin, there is no repentance without the gospel also being proclaimed, that proclaims hope to the sinner. I have done it all for you. Come to the wedding feast. So the call of the gospel, I cannot by my own reason or strength believe in Jesus Christ, my Lord, or come to him, but the Holy Spirit has called me by the gospel. enlightened me with his gifts, sanctified and kept me in the true faith. In the same way, he calls, gathers, enlightens, and sanctifies the whole Christian church on earth and keeps it with Jesus Christ in the one true faith. And this faith lays hold of Christ, the word of the gospel, the completed work of the Lord Jesus, as the second article of the creed so beautifully articulates. You know, when I teach our adult catechesis, I'm always mentioning, look at that second article of the creed. This is what saves us. The Son of God, he's conceived by the Holy Spirit, born of the Virgin, suffered under Pontius Pilate, crucified, died, buried, descended into hell, the third day rose again from the dead, he ascended into heaven. This is what saves us, the completed work of Christ. And so the explanation in its fullness, I believe that Jesus Christ, true God, begotten of the Father from eternity, and also true man, born of the Virgin Mary. Who is he? Who is he for me? He is my Lord. How did he become my Lord? He's redeemed me, a lost and condemned person. Purchased and won me from all sins, from death, and from the power of the devil. How did he do it? Not with gold or silver, but with his holy precious blood and with his innocent suffering and death. Why? That I may be his own and live under him in his kingdom. To live under him is with the wedding garment that covers us in everlasting righteousness, innocence, and blessedness, which belongs to Christ. So the completed work of Christ, that's what faith believes, and that's what the call of the gospel calls us to trust in. So the hymn of the day fits in very well here from LSB 510. A multitude comes from the east and the west to sit at the feast of salvation with Abraham, Isaac, and Jacob the blessed, obeying the Lord's invitation. Have mercy upon us, O Jesus. O God, let us hear when our shepherd shall call in accents persuasive and tender, that while there is time, we make haste one and all and find him our mighty defender. Have mercy upon us, O Jesus. All trials shall be like a dream that is past, forgotten all trouble and mourning. All questions and doubts have been answered at last when rises the light of that morning. Have mercy upon us, O Jesus. The heavens shall ring with an anthem more grand than ever on earth was recorded. The blessed of the Lord shall receive him at hand, his hand, the crown to the victors awarded. Have mercy upon us, O Jesus. You see how the hymns then circle back to themes we saw introduced in the Old Testament reading for the day. On the mountain of the Lord, will he will wipe away all tears from our eyes. God, have mercy upon us and grant us ever to hear the call of the gospel and not to spurn that which Christ has done for us.
0: What would you say of our collect?
4: I would say this, Todd. The collect handles law and gospel. According to the law, we deserve the severest of God's judgment. But according to the gospel, this judgment that we deserve is overturned in Christ, and God's mercy is extended to us. So the collect reads, Almighty God, you invite us to trust in you for our salvation. Deal with us not in the severity of your judgment, but by the greatness of your mercy. Through Jesus Christ, your Son, our Lord, who lives and reigns with you in the Holy Spirit, one God, now and forever. What a comforting petition. Deal with us, not in the severity of your judgment, but by the greatness of your mercy. And this is the ministry of the Spirit, to call us to the mercy of God in Christ Jesus, who accomplished all for our salvation, that we might ever abide in the sure and certain confidence of forgiveness of sins, resurrection of the body, and everlasting life. Whatever you lack, look to me for it. That's what the Lord says to us.
0: Pastor Peter Bender is pastor of Peace Lutheran Church in Sussex, Wisconsin, and director of the Concordia Catechetical Academy. Peter, thank you.
4: Thank you, Todd.
0: LCMS Worship has produced prayer readings. 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Then we'll talk about reuniting mothers with their children in foster care with Amanda Douglas, founder and president of Eve's Restoration Ministries.

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5: Idaho votes November 3rd on Proposition 1, which, if passed, would enshrine abortion into state law. And guess who's paying for it? A September 21st campaign filing shows the pro-abortion committee raked in $1.9 million in a single report, nearly all of it from out of the state. $650,000 from a D.C. political action committee. $250,000 from Michael Bloomberg in New York. 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Idahoans didn't ask for this. New York billionaires and Washington money are trying to buy Idaho's abortion laws. The unborn babies in the state deserve better.
4: Pro-life education is critical to saving lives and protecting the unborn. 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
9: The feminism that Gloria Steinem championed had nothing to do with protecting vulnerable women and everything to do with accumulating power.
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14: We've been taught by historians to think about the Enlightenment and the rise of modern science as a debate between science and superstition, or science and religion. But it turns out that was not what these early scientists were really debating. Welcome back to Issues Etc. I'm Todd Wilkin. Thanks for tuning us in live on this Monday afternoon, the 5th of October. On Friday, we interviewed Dr. Mike Horton in our series on the roots of the spiritual but not religious movement. Dr. Horton is J. Gresham Machen Professor of Systematic Theology and Apologetics at Westminster Seminary, California. He's founder and editor-in-chief of Sola Media, and he's author of numerous books, including a recent publication called Magician and Mechanic. Let's pick up where we left off with Mike's answer to my question about Jacob Boehme and why his thinking was so important.
15: He was a Lutheran pietist, and he had visions, so-called visions, in which he saw the whole universe all at once and how it came into being. And he united Kabbalism with Hermeticism and Neoplatonic philosophy to come up with this idea of God himself creating himself as he creates the world. And he didn't just create the world all at once. That's an allegory. He is creating the world still. And as he creates the world, he creates himself, because the world is within God. This is panentheism. God himself is inhaling and exhaling the world, including us. And as he does this in history, we finally will get to that point where God will be fully realized in history, and we will be one with him. We will no longer be distinct from him. And that will be the age of the Spirit. Jacob Boehme did not like Lutheran orthodoxy at all. He totally rejected justification, said there's no ethic in it, it doesn't lead to repentance, and he said if anyone wants to be assured of their salvation, they must work as hard as they can to obtain it. So there's this real activism. No passive receiving of God's grace. It's active working toward God's grace. And Jacob Boehme really was a pantheist. I say panentheist, but he was really a pantheist. All of God. God is kind of working out good and evil within himself. And evil as well as good are in God. And gradually through history, God is trying to transform the evil into good. And this is very influential in, for instance, theologians like the late Jürgen Moltmann. Moltmann, in fact, one of his books has Joachim of Fiore's Three Ages on the cover. And most of his theological works draw heavily from Joachim of Fiore and Jacob Boehme. Hegel, the philosopher, if you read his lectures on the history of philosophy, he points out he's deeply indebted to Joachim of Fiore and Jacob Boehme. So we really don't understand. See, we think that these figures are rationalists. And so we interpret, you know, we read their ideas as moving away from religion and spirituality to toward philosophy and science. But actually, they are steeped in mysticism. In fact, Hegel says, as Plato did, The true philosophers are the mystics. And so if you don't understand the mystical aspect of modernity and of these figures who shaped it, you don't really understand our own lives today. They're shaped by this kind of thinking that isn't scientific. There's nothing scientific about the divine self, or in fact is anti-scientific, superstitious. What we need today is a revival of Orthodox Christianity, something like what Boyle attempted in the 17th century with the birth of the scientific revolution. We need something like that, both for the good of science and for the good of Christian faith. Because a lot of Christians today resemble this divine self business a lot more than they do Orthodox Christianity.
14: What do you mean by the term Christianopolis?
15: Christianopolis, I go through this idea of, okay, so Joachim Fior introduces this millennial idea of the third age of the spirit. People like Savonarola say that it will be in Florence. That's where the New Jerusalem will be. Others say Munster. Others say the New World. And a lot of pietists thought that it would be in various places. Valentin Andre, who was the grandson of one of the drafters of the Book of Concord, Andre was a Lutheran pietist who wrote alchemical novels, fictional novels. And one was Christianopolis. It was this island where Christianity, a plain Quaker-like Christianity, prevailed. And yeah, there were alchemical laboratories and such, but there were also chemical laboratories. There was mysticism and science kind of mingled together into an evangelical piety. So it was this ideal of everyone sharing everything in common, no wars. We're now living in the millennium. And that was also copied by Francis Bacon in his work, The New Atlantis. And the Rosicrucians, or the Rosicross brothers, that Andre initially founded, was an order of radical pietists who wanted to transform the world in sort of the vein of the radical Anabaptists. And they were deeply immersed in early modern magic, Hermeticism, and had that kind of Neoplatonic worldview. Everything is emanating out from the One and returning to the One. All souls will be saved. Even the devil and the demons will be saved, because everything returns, all souls returned to the One. So you have these fictional, that wasn't the view of Bacon, by the way. Francis Bacon has the Rosicross brothers in the novel, but they're sort of magicians, but they're not, he doesn't believe that all souls will be saved. Bacon was an Anglican Calvinist, and so he had some guardrails. But it's really interesting how many evangelical and Roman Catholic utopias were written in the 16th and 17th centuries. You have Thomas More's utopia, Campanella's City of the Sun, which anticipates a lot of modern civilization. You have Christianopolis of Andre. You have the New Atlantis of Bacon. You have many other, what they are visions of what could be. Yeah, they're fictional, but they're also visions of what could be if we put it into practice. So it's wrong to think of the pietists as sort of pacifists, as retreatists, as people who weren't concerned about the world around them. The pietists actually wanted to transform the world. They wanted to make the world into the image of these utopian societies that they presented in their novels.
14: You mentioned the Royal Society a few moments ago. Many would point to groups like the Royal Society as a return to objective experimental science. You disagree. Why?
15: Well, I think it's more complicated than that. I think that, again, people like Boyle certainly did turn to experimental science. People like Bacon turned to experimental science. What you really see is some people emerging out of that hermetic worldview, kind of a magical universe, to a more scientific outlook. And those are Orthodox Christians. Those who weren't tended to stay in the grave clothes, as it were, of a hermetic kind of quasi-pagan Neoplatonic outlook. So there is an emergence of the scientific revolution out of this hermetic or magical worldview. The early pioneers of science in the Middle Ages, late Middle Ages, like Roger Bacon, were practicing alchemists and astrologists. But they also were the pioneers of whatever science there was at the time. So obviously, scientific outlook is they're not looking for spiritual stuff beneath the material stuff. They're not looking for supernatural explanations of everything, but natural explanations for things. And they have to be peer-reviewed. Their experiments have to be peer-reviewed and repeatable and all that. That's not like hermetic practice. So why did so many early scientists come out of that? And why did so many stay within it even while they were making important discoveries? Well, it's because they were the only ones in Europe at the time who were actually dealing with nature. They were interested in nature and how it works. So the early formation of the Royal Society, you had a mix. You had people like Boyle, but you also had people like Elias Ashmole, after whom the Ashmolean Museum of Science is named in Oxford. And Ashmole was a deep devotee of Hermeticism. He was a magician par excellence. You had a mixture of people and ideas in the Royal Society. What's interesting is Boyle, he wrote the founding documents for the Royal Society. And as a Presbyterian, he said, just as in the church, we sects must present their evidence and arguments before a church court and not teach them on the roadsides. They must be examined by a competent ecclesiastical body. So also scientific experiments have to be judged by a competent body. And that is what he called the General Assembly, the same name for the church's General Assembly. The General Assembly was scientists who, you've seen this in movies, scientists who sat around in a circle of tiered seats watching experiments, and you had to prove your experiment before a body of your peers. That experimental science really takes off. And once you do that, you no longer, Boyle even said, hey, Isaac Newton and others, you can bring your kind of hermetic ideas to the General Assembly of the Royal Society for us to examine, bring evidence. But you can't just claim things that are for science that are done in privately in your attic that you have no evidence for. And that's why Isaac Newton said he wouldn't join the Royal Society, because he didn't want that kind of accountability. So really, it's religion. It's from religious motives that you had the shaping of the early scientific revolution.
14: Dr. Mike Horton is our guest. I suppose that's why he says the debate was not between science and superstition, but whether or not nature itself was defined. We'll find out what he means by that next.
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14: Welcome back to Issues, Etc. I'm Todd Wilkin. Dr. Mike Horton is our guest. It's part three of our series on the roots of the spiritual but not religious movement. You were talking about the Royal Society before the break and how Newton refused to join because there was still a lot of religious motivation at work there. Is that why you say that the debate at the time was not between science and superstition, but about whether or not nature itself was divine?
15: Right. If you say that nature is nature, then you say, okay, science has no competence in theology. Theologians do. Scientists study natural causes. We also believe that God created all things and that God's providence guides all things and that God acts in miracles. We believe all of that. We believe human beings have a soul, but we don't believe that tigers have souls. We don't believe that everything is magical or divine. We don't believe that nature itself moves itself by divine motors. We believe that there is God and there's creation. Once you've taken the sort of mysticism out of nature, not the mystery, but the mysticism out of nature, you can study it as nature according to natural experimental methods. And then you can use nature to try to benefit humanity, to try to develop medicines and so on and so forth. And so that really opened the door to scientific study, the scientific method, seeing nature as natural, seeing God as active in the world. But you're not going to discern God's ways in the world through science. You're going to discern God's ways in the world through scripture.
14: Our final waypoint today is the English philosopher and political theorist Thomas Hobbes. Tell us about him and his role in promoting the age of the spirit.
15: Yeah, well, Thomas Hobbes was born at the time when England defeated the Spanish Armada. And he was terrified. He says, "My mom gave birth to twins, me and fear." It was a fearful time, of course. Would Spain take over England and make it a Roman Catholic country again? And so he was fearful. His whole life was spent in civil wars and religious wars. So he came up with, he was a millennialist, but interestingly, he said, now we're living in the age of the spirit where there are no churches or sacraments or preaching. Instead, it's the state that has all authority. The only way we can preserve security, that was his main thing, not freedom, but security. security is by denying freedom, by forcing everyone to obey the ruler, whether that ruler is a king or a protector like Cromwell. Basically, that person is the Messiah. That person is Christ for us. Not until Jesus returns will there be a kingdom of God on earth. So right now, there is no kingdom of God. It's only the kingdom of the sovereign, the kingdom of the ruler. And boy, did that have a big impact on the rise of the modern state.
14: How does everything that we've discussed here today really lay this foundation for today's spiritual but not religious movement?
15: Well, you know, I leave it to the reader to examine whether I've made my case, but when I talk to people on the street, the average person and the well-informed person, even theologians sometimes, I get this sort of, well, you know, all religions basically teach the same thing. It all leads to this idea that there's a universal force or mind that infuses everything. And I believe in the universe. The universe loves me. When I hear that, Todd, the universe loves me, it's like, so what do you mean by that? The universe isn't personal. How can an impersonal force love or hate? I don't get that. So people are still kind of dragging around some Christian ideas about God into their anti-Christian spirituality. And you still have this mishmash. It'll be a generation or two before that's even gone. But I think right now, what people mean when they say I'm spiritual but not religious is I grew up in a strict church and I had bad experiences. I don't like the church. I don't like being told what to do and what to believe. I decide for myself. I'm looking for my own emancipation from all limits and all authorities. I just trust the little voice within. And whenever you hear that, you're hearing something that never occurred in societies that weren't touched by the Axial Revolution.
14: Dr. Mike Horton is J. Gresham Machen Professor of Systematic Theology and Apologetics at Westminster Seminary, California. He's founder and editor-in-chief of Sola Media, author of numerous books, including a recent publication, Magician and Mechanic. After the break, Amanda Douglas joins us. We're going to talk about reuniting mothers with their children in foster care.

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0: When the children need to be put into foster care, usually, almost always, is the result of something gone wrong. Something gone wrong with the parents, something gone wrong with the family situation. What about the need, the pressing need, to reunite mothers with those children, even when they're in foster care? And how is it done? Welcome back to Issues Etc. I'm Todd Wilkin, joining us to talk about reuniting mothers with their children in foster care. Amanda Douglas, founder and president of Eve's Restoration Ministries, based in Columbia, Illinois. Amanda, welcome.
4: Thanks for having me.
0: First, let's kind of clear away some of the misconceptions about foster care. What is the main goal of foster care?
4: Well, the main goal, when you really look at the whole picture, is reunification with the biological family members when it is safe to do so. And then the secondary goal would be adoption when those options aren't available.
0: Why do most children end up in foster care?
4: So the main two reasons is neglect and then substance abuse, and they kind of go hand in hand. If you're on substances, then you're more likely to not be paying attention to the world around you, and so that kind of has the neglect. But also poverty and homelessness plays into the neglect portion of it as well.
0: Why is reunification with mother and child so important?
4: Well, from a theological aspect, the family unit was created by God, and reunification with a child and mother is part of God's original plan and creation, but also in the aspect of just their relationship as mother and child. Naturally, what I've heard is children just really long to be with their biological family members, whether that is a mother or a father, but especially the mothers. And so when that's possible, it's the best outcome.
0: What kind of experience do you have working in and around the foster system?
4: So my experience actually started with Eve's Restoration Ministries, because my background is working in residential homes for women and women's ministry. I have a 2-year degree in human services and an additional bachelor's degree in theology from Concordia, Wisconsin. And I've kind of really loved women's ministry. And so I worked very briefly at a residential home for women. It was 1 month. I was 8 months pregnant at the time, and they needed somebody to just help work on the weekends. So I really enjoyed that. And then a few years later, I ended up getting a job at a different home. And the first home was really focused on substance abuse. And then the second home was really substance abuse, but also self-harm, eating disorders, depression, and that kind of thing. And I really enjoyed it. But then as I was going through the process of working there, really their theological side of everything was really what drove me to open Eve's Restoration and ultimately how I ended up wanting to serve these mothers. Because going through the process of researching what women need in our area and kind of approaching my pastor, Pastor Krenz at St. Paul's Lutheran Church in Columbia, Illinois, kind of with this idea of a distinctly LCMS women's home, we started researching and talked to the Dakota Boys and Girls Ranch, and they have children who come to their ranch, and it's residential. And the CEO there on Zoom, she talked about how some of the moms were having issues getting their children out of foster care because some of the children there were in foster care. And so that kind of got my wheels turning, and like I've supported foster affiliated organizations and love foster care and all that kind of stuff, but I never really thought, where did the children come from and the biological families? And so when I was researching our area, just Monroe, St. Clair County, and Madison County at the time had over 1,500 children in foster care, and Illinois is in the top five in foster care in the country. So kind of knowing that is when it's kind of started this rabbit hole of going into the whole system and all that kind of stuff, and just asking, what do these mothers need? What do these families need? How can we help and support them and use our rich Lutheran theology to help in that?
0: What role does repentance and the forgiveness of sins play in reunification?
4: A large role. Forgiveness of the sins of the mother, of the family, children forgiving their parents for what has happened, and then ultimately the repentance of the mother and the family as a whole, and the beautiful idea of how Christ forgives all sins, and how when those who are truly repentant come to him, they also get this forgiveness and restoration with God, and

0: And so, although, yes, again, there can be consequences for what they've done, if they're truly sorry and they're making the steps towards wanting to restore their family, who are we to not help them?
1: How would you respond to the argument that we should just let the government and the courts take care of a mother being reunited with her children in foster care?
0: Well, first, I would say that they are the ones responsible as far as the court systems and that kind of thing. But it is also a very waterlogged system that has a lot of wheels turning, and a lot of people can fall through the cracks. And also, it being secular, they can't get that true hope that they can get in a program like we want to offer, a faith-based, sound doctrine, and the hope that comes from hearing the gospel and having that power of restoration that the government could never help with in that way.
1: Tell us more about Eve's Restoration Ministries.
0: Yeah, so Eve's Restoration Ministries is working to open a home, Eve's Restoration Home, for mothers whose children are currently in foster care, empowering them to rebuild and reunite their families. And we are hoping to open in mid-2027, and it'll be a distinctly LCMS program. We are a newly registered service organization of the LCMS, so that's exciting. And we are wanting this program to be a gift of, like, part of the church, something that we can come alongside these women and children and families.
1: What kind of short-term and long-term goals do you have?
0: So our short-term goal is to launch this pilot program, we're calling it, in mid-2027, where we'll have 1 to 2 women in a home, limited staff, in order to work out any kinks, you would say, in the program and really have a solid foundation for what we're trying to achieve. We've chose a very slow and steady route to open this home so that no matter what happens as far as leadership or any kind of situation that might come up, this home is solid and it's going to be around a long time. And so we want to start small and figure out exactly what these women need. And then the long-term goals would be to open a home for 6 to 8 women in a bigger setting in order to serve more families in our area. And then our long, long-term goal is we incorporate it as Eve's Restoration Ministries so that in the future, God willing, we could potentially open an addiction home for women or an addiction home for men or whatever way that God leads in this ministry, or even just helping other areas and other counties open a home similar that has solid theological background, but also it's just about restoring families in all different ways of those struggling with mental health and other issues.
1: Amanda Douglas is founder and president of Eve's Restoration Ministries, based in Columbia, Illinois. You'll find a link to Eve's Restoration Ministries on the podcast page for this episode at issuesetc.org. Amanda, thanks.
0: Thank you for having me.
1: Tuesday on Issues Etc., we'll discuss barrenness with Katie Schuerman. We'll talk with Ed Lattimore about young men and red pill content. And we'll have Dr. John Bombaro lead us in a teaching on Jesus healing a paralytic in Matthew chapter 9 as we look forward to Sunday morning according to the 1-year lectionary. I'm Todd Wilkin. Thanks for listening.

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0: Let us pray. Let the incense of our repentant prayer ascend before you, O Lord, and let your loving kindness descend on us, that with purified minds we may sing your praises with the church on earth and the whole heavenly host, and may glorify you forever. Amen.
1: Greetings in the Lord Jesus Christ. I'm Pastor Andrew Belt. The New Testament reading for today is from Matthew chapter 8, verses 18 through 34. Now, when Jesus saw a crowd around him, he gave orders to go over to the other side. And a scribe came up and said to him, "Teacher, I will follow you wherever you go." And Jesus said to him, "Foxes have holes, and birds of the air have nests, but the Son of Man has nowhere to lay his head." Another of the disciples said to him, "Lord, let me first go and bury my Father." And Jesus said to him, "Follow me, and leave the dead to bury their own dead." And when Jesus got into the boat, his disciples followed him. And behold, there arose a great storm on the sea, so that the boat was being swamped by the waves. But Jesus was asleep. And they went and woke him, saying, "Save us, Lord, we are perishing." And he said to them, "Why are you afraid, O you of little faith?" Then he rose and rebuked the winds and the sea, and there was a great calm. And the men marveled, saying, "What sort of man is this, that even winds and sea obey him?" And when Jesus came to the other side, to the country of the Gadarenes, two demon-possessed men met him, coming out of the tombs, so fierce that no one could pass that way. And behold, they cried out, "What have you to do with us, O Son of God? Have you come here to torment us before the time?" Now, a herd of many pigs was feeding at some distance from them. And the demons begged him, saying, "If you cast us out, send us away into the herd of pigs." And he said to them, "Go." So they came out and went into the pigs. And behold, the whole herd rushed down the steep bank into the sea and drowned in the waters. The herdsmen fled, and going into the city, they told everything, especially what had happened to the demon-possessed men. And behold, all the city came out to meet Jesus, and when they saw him, they begged him to leave their region. O Lord, have mercy on us. Thanks be to God. In many and various ways, God spoke to his people of old by the prophets, but now in these last days, he has spoken to us by his Son. Grace, mercy, and peace are yours through Jesus Christ our Lord, who, though he has no place to lay his head, laid down his life for you and for me, that we might find our home with God. Amen. In our text today from Matthew's Gospel, it's rather peculiar that the Gospel account begins with people begging to follow Jesus, but at the very end of the lesson, people are begging Jesus to depart. The lesson begins with Jesus, of course, having finished the Sermon on the Mount a chapter before. People come out of the crowds and seek healing, and throughout it, Jesus calls on people to follow him. There are some in our text who take him up on that. But as Jesus replies to them, we can see that being a disciple is not, and following Jesus, is not what we think it might be. People in our text might think it's about the power or the prestige. Maybe they have thoughts of glory in their heads. But Jesus doesn't want them to follow because they think that there's something in this world they're going to get out of it. In fact, following Jesus is going to lead them to the cross. Of course, it does lead to our true home, but Jesus wants to make sure that he's quite clear in what it means to follow him in this age. And so as he departs and crosses, go across the sea, we see that our Lord, while in the boat, falls asleep. Though he had just said he has no place to lay his head, there he is in the boat, the only place that he can fall asleep, no home, no place to be. And yet wherever he lays, there he is doing his work. The storm, of course, kicks up. The disciples are terrified. They go to him and they beg him. They wake him up and ask him, "Save us, Lord. We are perishing." This is a beautiful prayer to pray. Jesus, of course, rebukes their little faith and then also then rebukes the wind and the seas, which calms down. The disciples who ask the question, "Who is this?" causes us to think, oh yeah, who can control the wind and the waves but the Lord God alone? And then, of course, the demons even obey him as Jesus crosses over. The two men come up to him and what do you have to do with us? Because Jesus has come to break their kingdom and their reign. As they beg to depart into the pigs, Jesus grants them this, and they fall into the abyss, as it were, which is the fitting home where the demonic will go at the end. But sadly, tragically, this account today ends with the crowds coming up to Jesus, seeing what he has done, and begging that he would depart. Instead of asking to follow, they wish for him to leave. Jesus acquiesces to this and gets into the boat to depart. And as we come to the end of the lesson, as we meditate and ponder, we have to remember that following Jesus isn't about the worldly gain that we could get here in this life, but forsaking all, losing all in this age, and gaining that which Jesus has won for us, an eternal home with the Father in heaven, which indeed he laid down his life upon the cross to forgive all of our sins, to cleanse the earth from the demonic, and to make ready our eternal home with him. This gift has been given to us in the waters of baptism indeed, where all sins have been calmed, where our Lord speaks, and his word, which is powerful, forgives sins, chases away the devil, and grants to us eternal peace. Thanks be to God for that, for Jesus Christ's sake. Amen. Let us pray. Lord Jesus, Creator and Redeemer, you have power over the demons and over all of creation, so that even the winds and the waves obey you. Give us faith to leave everything behind to follow you in the way of suffering, as you feed us along the way with your very body and blood. For you live and reign with the Father and the Holy Spirit, one God, now and forever. Amen.
2: In many and various ways, God spoke to his people of old by the prophets.

0: whom come all holy desires, all good counsels, and all just works, give to us, your servants, that peace which the world cannot give, that our hearts may be set to obey your commandments, and also that we, being defended from the fear of our enemies, may live in peace and quietness. Through Jesus Christ, your Son, our Lord, who lives and reigns with you and the Holy Spirit, one God, now and forever.
1: Amen.
0: Taught by our Lord and trusting his promises, we are bold to pray.
1: Our Father, who art in heaven, hallowed be thy name. Thy kingdom come, thy will be done, on earth as it is in heaven. Give us this day our daily bread, and forgive us our trespasses, as we forgive those who trespass against us. And lead us not into temptation, but deliver us from evil. For thine is the kingdom, and the power, and the glory, forever and ever. Amen.
2: Let us pray. I thank you, my heavenly Father, through Jesus Christ, your dear Son, that you have graciously kept me this day. And I pray that you would forgive me all my sins where I have done wrong, and graciously keep me this night. For into your hands I commend myself, my body and soul and all things. Let your holy angel be with me, that the evil foe may have no power over me.

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4: My name is Millie. 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My congregation is Grace Lutheran Church. 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We get to hear about Jesus to strengthen our souls while we're strengthening our body in the gym. Thank you so much. God bless you and keep up the great work in Jesus.
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